0: And this woman, you know, how old are you now, if I ask you?
1: On the 16th, I will be 82 years old.
0: Now, this lady here has served in the Navy. What is your position in the Navy? What was your...
1: When I left, I was an Able Wren Trade Group 2.
0: Mm-hmm.
1: But my trade was classified as oceanographic research. It was under the umbrella of naval operations. But now that it's no longer classified, I'd say that at the time it was classified top secret.
0: So you're top secret.
1: Well, I was.
0: It's not an ancient Chinese secret, no folks. This is real top secret. No, okay. You can actually tell. You can spill the beans.
1: Yes, actually, I'm part of the Memory Project, which is the Speakers Bureau for Veterans.
0: Mm-hmm.
1: So I'll go around to various groups and organizations and anyone that wants to listen to me. And I'll either talk about veterans in general,
0: mm-hmm.
1: or what it was like being a woman in the military in the 60s, or the actual top secret work that I did.
0: Now, the reason why I have her on, folks, even though I asked her to come back, because coming up in September, the 26th of 2026, is the True Patriot Love Canadian Walk for Veterans. Now, the interesting part of this is I thought, well, why do they call it True Patriot Love? And I'm sitting there, and in my head, I was repeating the words, True Patriot Love, True Patriot Love. It's from the song, O Canada.
1: Yes.
0: And I remember the words. Most of you young kids out there should learn your song to be proud of who you are as a Canadian. And I know we hear people out there going, I don't like being a Canadian. Well, guess what? Get over it. You are. Anyways, when I realized that's the song, I thought that's a perfect title for the walk, because you are in your in you look at, you're basically being proud of who you are, representing your country, and you served in the Navy, and you have other guys. I mean, we have other guys here. I actually recognize Doug, who's in the picture. You're in the picture. We have a folks. We have a flyer here in front of me, and I have somebody else I know,
1: yeah,
0: personally, who lives in my park. Oops, lives in my park here, and I talk to him almost every day. So it's quite interesting.
1: Yeah. And it's funny because most people, when they think of veterans, they automatically think of the Army.
0: Yes.
1: But and so the three of us that are running the walk in Abbotsford, mm-hmm. which is the one for the Fraser Valley.
0: Yes.
1: Are all Navy veterans.
0: No, folks, you're not going to be on a boat to do the walk. Okay. This is actually on land.
1: But you will walk around water because yes. the walk goes around Mill Lake in Abbotsford.
0: There you go. You can't use a boat. You got to walk. Not walk in the plank. You're going to walk. Okay.
1: So, walk or ride in your wheelchair or take your walker or mm-hmm. however you want to make your way around.
0: How long is the walk and do you figure it? Is it a mile long?
1: You know, that's a good question.
0: Yeah.
1: I can't remember. I think it takes maybe the average person maybe half an hour.
0: Maybe it's 15 minutes, city. I mean, 15 minute walk. Mm. Like they always, most people do.
1: Maybe.
0: Yeah.
1: It could take an hour.
0: How long did it take you last time to walk last year?
1: Well, myself, I have a breathing problem, so mm-hmm. I don't walk all the way around.
0: Okay.
1: But the year before, I tried walking around. I had a bit of help with me, and I think it took me about 3/4 of an hour because I go at a pretty slow pace because mm-hmm. I lose my breath.
0: Yeah. But see, you've been knighted under the Order of St. George. You call mm-hmm. a dame,
1: yes.
0: so they should give you a horse to ride on because you've been knighted. And I want to ask you the question. I mean, you showed me just a few minutes ago the video of you being knighted, and it really was a sword.
1: Oh, yes.
0: They knighted you the way of a knight in the yes. old days.
1: Yes, they had the official long trumpets heralding the ceremony, and they had bagpipers there. And
0: you got the bagpipes?
1: Yeah.
0: Lucky you.
1: And we go sit on the, or kneel on the red cushion,
0: mm-hmm.
1: have the sword tap 3 times on the shoulder. They simulate putting spurs on you. They put the hunting cape on you. Then they put the medallion or the special cross around your neck.
0: They forgot the horse.
1: They did.
0: They put the spurs on. They forgot the horse.
1: Yeah, well, economy, you know.
0: Yeah. We're cutting back on horses, guys.
1: Can't have a horse in the church anyway.
0: Well, they used to ride horses in the churches, too, at one time years ago. Anyways, yeah, I'm getting ready to tie up the horse.
1: Yeah.
0: Okay. Anyways, let's talk about you, because I want to get more about your history about yourself. We talked about this last year, but I really love your stories. I love your things that you have to go through. Now, you being an oceanographer, so to speak, was like...
1: Well, the code name was... what we're supposed to say, if anybody asked what we did, was say we're an oceanographic researcher.
0: Okay, oceanographic research.
1: But we weren't.
0: Okay.
1: We listened to sounds from special hydrophones on the ocean floor. This was over at the Atlantic. Mm-hmm. And those sounds were transmitted into electrical impulses. And a stylus went back and forth on thermal paper on our equipment, creating images. We had to analyze those images. And what we were doing was, among all the noise and the engines from fishing boats and everything else, was finding the signature for nuclear submarines. Because we were looking for Russian subs. This was during the Cold War.
0: Okay. So that's pretty cool for being in an ocean. I mean, basically, folks, that's an East Coast.
1: Yes.
0: And that's cold water.
1: Yeah.
0: So that typically is a cold war.
1: Yeah.
0: Like.
1: So. Okay. Play on words.
0: I'm a comedian. I'm sorry. I've been all my life. I grew up that way. So, but yeah, you went through. Were you able to find? I might be able to ask you this question. Were you able to find something that was suspicious that they had to?
1: Yeah, there were one or two occurrences where we notified our duty officer, and then they notified the Naval Air Station, and then either the observation planes would go out or some of the ships would go out just to see if they could see anything there as well. It was hard because sometimes these subs would hide underneath fishing fleets, and that would mask their noise.
0: Oh my God.
1: Because we'd hear the noise from the main engines, any auxiliary engines, any kind of thing that made noise, we'd hear it, and they'd be out in fleets.
0: And the question is, I got a really interesting question for you. Do you know if there was actually a lot of fishermen in and out in that area the submarine was, and they didn't know it below them, like in a way?
1: I don't think they knew that they were there.
0: Okay, so can or would the fishing ships be somehow on your radar, so to speak, that were they suspicious as well, or just had they just...
1: No, they were just lobster fishermen, and so on. This is off the coast of Nova Scotia.
0: Mm-hmm.
1: So, and we were the only Canadian base. Well, there was one other base in Canada, and that was on Argentia in Newfoundland.
0: Mm-hmm.
1: But that was run by Americans and considered American territory, that one. Ours in Shelburne.
0: American territory in Newfoundland?
1: Yeah. Just on the base.
0: Wow. Never knew that.
1: And ours was the only one in the whole system, because it was connected with ones all along the Atlantic coast down in the States. Ours was the only one run by a Canadian.
0: Now, is that station or these other two stations, are they still active now, or have they been?
1: No. Everything's been decommissioned, and breaks my heart. Last time I went there, that Shelburne is just, it's been vandalized, and it's just a dump. Yeah.
0: Wow. So there's no respect for that?
1: No. So,
0: see, this is what happens, folks. People have a tendency of not knowing or no respect for things that you know as history. And, you know, that's going to change because, you know, there it's We have been losing a lot of historical history lately. A lot of things that you had respectfully stood for, mm-hmm. because that was your job. My father served in the military. He was stationed at Camp Shiloh. Mm-hmm. And my uncle was stationed in Portsmouth Prairie as a helicopter pilot. So I know my father was infantry, so I knew their positions in Manitoba. Yeah. You being that far off there, that's more out of the way than actually being in Manitoba.
1: Well, I was actually born in Halifax, so.
0: Yeah, so you know the region.
1: Yeah, yeah.
0: That's probably why they put you there, because you know it.
1: No, that was the only place where they had that. And that's where all the training, even girls that lived in Vancouver or Vancouver Island and across the prairies, we were all sent to HMCS Cornwallis in Nova Scotia for our basic training. So
0: were there, how many other women were with you that served? At the time?
1: At the time, it was a small force. I think there were only about 450 at the time.
0: Of women?
1: Women, yeah.
0: Wow. See, yeah, not I that didn't many. Know that.
1: And there were a number of restrictions. I mean, we weren't allowed to, in most cases, we weren't allowed to wear slacks. We had to wear the skirts and dresses, mm-hmm. and that type of thing. But, yeah, that's all kind of history. I'd like to get back to what's happening.
0: Exactly.
1: Now.
0: Well, I want to bring this in because that's the reason why I'm doing this. I want to let our listeners know this is who you are, that you had served. So we want to talk about this. Now, how many people showed up last year for this? Do you remember?
1: Besides the volunteers there and our staff, I think there was maybe just under 100, something like that. So it was
0: not
1: a pretty
0: bad.
1: Good showing.
0: Yeah.
1: And, I mean, we have some military vehicles and a number of displays. There was the Chilliwack Military Museum was there. We have a barber from Abbotsford that comes out every time, mm-hmm. brings his barber chair. He gives a free haircut to any veteran. And also, we had one of the young cadets, plus one of our female volunteers, raise donations. And if they got people to donate, they would get their head shaved. And they both did. They raised $750.
0: Wow.
1: And they both got their head shaved. And that same female volunteer said she will volunteer again this year on the condition that she can put out a donation jar for her to get her head shaved again this year.
0: Well, ladies.
1: She's awesome.
0: Here's one. Maybe this might be a bit of a nudge. Maybe some of the wives of the veterans may want to help participate with this young lady for the donation.
1: Perhaps, or
0: young people.
1: They could even just donate for them. Because the money we raise goes to help present serving military personnel, mm-hmm. Veterans, and their families. Mm-hmm. And this year, we have a different theme. Last year, the theme was the transition from military life to civilian life, which can be quite difficult. Mm-hmm. This year, the theme is stronger together, no one heals alone. And we're focusing on mental health.
0: Now, I'm not sure you may know this, but were there any serving people that are serving right now as we speak? Did they ever come along for the walk as well? Have any of them come along with you?
1: Some of them did.
0: Yeah.
1: Yeah, they don't necessarily tell us that they're serving, but there have been some that
0: they just show up.
1: Yeah, they just show up and either register online or register on site, mm-hmm. And their families as well too. What we'd like this year, our group for the Fraser Valley did not have any teams participate last year, so that's why on the poster we're saying, you know, make an impact individually or as a team.
0: Okay. So registration now is open, Fraser Valley, BC. And that's that, folks. This will be in on the area of Abbotsford.
1: Yeah.
0: We do have other locations as well, but...
1: it's listed as Fraser Valley.
0: Yes. So you're under Fraser Valley.
1: Yeah.
0: And now anybody who's interested in wanting to look up the website, folks, is kind of under the CanadianWalkForVeterans.com. So Gwen is one of the team leaders, and also Doug Lumley and Peter Lacoste. And so there's three that you can be in contact with. And they do have an email address out there, but you can go on. Well, I can actually say Gwen Settle, S-E-T-T-L-E. That's Gwen Settle at gmail.com.
1: Yes.
0: Not a hard, I like her last name, folks. It's easy to read.
1: Like settle an argument or settle an account.
0: It's perfect. Absolutely.
1: And when they click on the button for Fraser Valley, Abbotsford, then that brings up the bios for Doug and Peter and myself. Uh-huh. Plus, you can either donate on that page or register for the walk by that page.
0: Cool. Good. So, we've got some more time because we got like another 30 minutes with you.
1: Oh, wow. Think you can stand that?
0: You see, Gwen thinks this is a short interview. No. I got her here hopping in her chair. Can I ask you regarding, you had dealt with a health issue this past year. Can I talk about that?
1: Yeah. I mean, like many other people, I had a cancer issue.
0: Mm-hmm. She's still here, folks.
1: Yeah. Well, I've been very, very fortunate. This is the second time that I've had cancer, two different kinds of cancer. Both times it was detected early. And totally cleared up. So I figure in the next 20 years or so, I'm destined to do something meaningful.
0: That was my next saying to you. I was saying, you know, I know very well you're going to be here a long time because you're not done here yet.
1: Oh, heavens no.
0: No, you're just beginning.
1: I'm too ornery to go.
0: Yeah. I got to keep telling people I'm not going to leave this world until I'm 125. And they're going like, are you nuts?
1: I said 150 okay. In good health. But,
0: okay, there you go. We're going to make sure this does happen.
1: All right.
0: Yeah. But so let's basically with the Canadian Walk for Veterans, True Patriot Love, I know we, like you said, we had over 100 people show up. So now you're looking for?
1: We're aiming for more.
0: More donations?
1: We'd like to have more. Last year, there were 22 cities across Canada that had walks. Of those 22 cities, our walk, Fraser Valley, held in Abbotsford, was the top fundraiser in all of Canada.
0: You beat them.
1: We raised $12,361.25.
0: That is so cool.
1: So this year we're wanting, of course, to up the ante and bring in more money. And we are allowed to use up to 60% of what we raise for a charity that we choose. And we've decided that since we represent the Fraser Valley, we are going to donate our 60% to the poppy funds of the six legions in the Fraser Valley, and the poppy funds directly help veterans and their families. So that way,
0: I got my poppies on the curtains right here, folks. So every year I keep collecting them.
1: Yeah.
0: So yeah. Now I know because last year I was in one of the stores and there was a veteran. They were selling the beautifully. I mean, I remember years ago, I mean, I was a kid. I served in the Navy Cadets when I was a little kid, and back in the 60s, I was nervous to say Navy Cadets. And I remember walking around in a hockey rink.
1: Yeah.
0: The old Brandon Wheat Kings rink, and I was selling poppies out of my tray.
1: Yeah.
0: And then they would take me downtown Brandon, like I was in Brandon, mm-hmm. they'd take me downtown in front of the Rexall drugstore.

0: time I was done that day, I wasn't even there for maybe 2 hours.
1: Mm-hmm.
0: Thing was full. I had to change it because there's always somebody inside the store. And here, here's other one, another bottle. Empty that one. Yeah. Bring another one out. I must have filled at least 4 or 5 of those jars. I mean, those are good size cardboard containers with slots in them. And I felt so cool about it, you know, raising money for the poppies and for the veterans. Now I have a better understanding why.
1: Mm-hmm.
0: Right? Because you as a kid, you're wanting to represent. And I wanted to be in the Navy when I was a kid. I wanted to join the Navy. My dad says, you're too young. And he said, why don't you do what I'm doing? Pop, I really want to be in the Navy. Like, I want to be on the water. I like the water more than on land. So he bugged me. Well, you know, I can, you know, he tried talking to me and trying to, you know. Then when we became farmers, never happened. So it became too late. But I really felt, just that memory made me feel good that I was able to raise money for people, you know, for the veterans. And I never really understood then. Now I have a better understanding now.
1: But we still have cadets, Navy cadets, Army cadets, Air Force cadets, depending on which area you are, that help with the poppy drives, and volunteers from the legions and so on that go out. And even now, you'll find sometimes people will go by and they won't take a poppy, but they'll pop $5, $10. Some people have put $20 in just, you know, because they want to help out. And now some places we have digital receptacles, whatever.
0: You just take your phone and touch it, and that's it?
1: Yeah, that's it. That you can just tap.
0: They're tapping. Yeah. Okay.
1: Tapping into the...
0: I think cash is beginning to disappear, probably.
1: Never.
0: they want to take cash out and just make you just use digital. Like, I'm like, no, folks, no. Because I don't want that controlled. Anyways, more into this.
1: We're going to have some pipers. They're at the... I've got two pipers lined up for the walk. And I started last year. I sort of stole it from the White Rock one. We do a Pay the Piper ceremony.
0: Oh.
1: Where we... Well, it isn't exactly real whiskey. I'll say that. With a wink and a nudge.
0: Okay.
1: where we... you know, just say salante and drink the little shot as a way of paying the piper, which you do before they go into battle. And then they lead the veterans and all the other walkers at the start of the walk.
0: Okay. That's an old John Wayne movie too, folks. But yeah, no, I understand. I do understand this. Also, now I'll let you guys know, those are coming in just listening to the program. I'm interviewing Gwen Settle. She's actually a Navy veteran. She's called Dame Gwen Settle now. Right. I never even met a dame before. Now, as in title, but she's actually knighted now under the Order of St. George.
1: Yes.
0: So, how does it feel? I mean, I never did ask this question. How does it feel to be?
1: Well, it was knighted? quite an honor, but then I'm still the same person. I'm still ordinary and some friends have teased me and say, well, do I curtsy or bow or whatever? I said, no. Yeah. And I said, you can call me Dame Settle, just don't call me Damn Settle. The mayor did that by accident one day.
0: No way.
1: Yes. But no, it's just, I know I'm doing something because the Order of St. George also works to the betterment of veterans and their families, cadets, and junior rangers.
0: Another question that was going for you. Are any of the politicians joining you for the walk from the region of Abbotsford?
1: Yes. We have some that have already said they

0: Well, we still have to formally invite them, but...
1: And the mayor?
0: The mayor. I actually spoke to... I was invited to speak to mayor and council of Mission, and I also spoke to the mayor and council of Abbotsford as well. And my talk was... And PowerPoint was quite well received, so I was very pleased about that. And they will... A number that will try to be there, same as our some of our MLAs, and we're hoping, if her schedule works out, we're hoping to have the Minister of Veterans Affairs come out as well, Jill McKnight. So, but it just depends on her schedule, because it can change anytime.
1: She can switch it. Put it out there. She can switch it.
0: Right, right.
1: This is priority, folks.
0: Yeah. But, yeah, there's a lot of people that, and we're having the police department are, most of them are going to be over in Victoria that weekend for memorial ceremonies and so on. But for those that aren't, police chief said the more than likely we will come to our walk, but he was going to put up our poster and see if he can get that all through their social media and so on too. So Chief Colin Watson has been very, very helpful with this. So
1: this is going to be bigger.
0: I think so.
1: Because I mean,
0: we're trying.
1: The more you're out there, and every, and you're making this annual now. This is not a second annual, is it? No, this is...
0: The one in Abbotsford, this will be our sixth.
1: Your sixth. Okay.
0: Yeah. It's the, I believe, the ninth overall. It was started in White Rock by Mark Birchall. And then the organization was taken over by True Patriot Love, because it was getting pretty big to... for one person or two people to handle.
1: They want to say, oh, you emailed Birchall. That says here, Mark is one of the co-founders and co-national organizer of the Canadian Walk for Veterans. Founded in 2018, son of the Second World War veteran, he spent over 40 years working in the retail fashion industry, ending up as a partner in Suzanne's, a chain of 52 ladies fashion stores across Western Canada. Over the past 15 years, he has been very active in his community as a member of the White Rock BC Economic Development Committee, a volunteer consultant for the White Rock South Surrey Hospice Society, volunteer consultant for the Peace Arch Hospital Auxiliary Society, past president of the Aquitus Disabled Soldiers Funding Society, director and treasurer of Sources Community Resource Centers, and the founding director and president of the Surrey White Rock Community Engagement Society. Mark currently lives in South Surrey here in BC with his lovely wife Dodie, and has two sons and four grandchildren. This guy's busy.
0: He is.
1: He's busy. And
0: he is a wonderful guy. Really, really wonderful guy.
1: And but now I'm not going to leave any more other people out, but there's actually, we have Ellen Plett. We've got Dr. Matthew Kane, PhD. We've got Liz Gravatt. And we've got Christian Lane.
0: Christian was our team lead in Abbotsford until last year. That's his picture right there.
1: Okay.
0: That he... And his lovely wife moved over to Vancouver Island.
1: Oh, so they're on the island
0: now? So we lost
1: it.
0: Yeah. So he was the one that asked us to sort of take the place, his place.
1: So he's going to start on the island now, do you think?
0: I wouldn't surprise me.
1: Yeah. I mean, why not? Because there's nothing on the island. I see it here. The only one is the only one I see actually is up in
0: Comox. Yeah.
1: Yeah. That's it. Jean Kushner, CD Attic, and we also have Tara Dychek.
0: Tara is one of the people we consult with from True Patriot Love. She is a sweetheart.
1: We also have Terry Kelly, former honorary colonel. He was born in Newfoundland. Boy, you got a lot of people from the east.
0: Yeah.
1: Cool. And now you could have you could have national sponsors. You've got Post Media, Canada House, MTL Corporation, Legal Shield, Independent Associate, Blue Cross, and yeah.
0: And then we have some private ones. I don't think all the sponsors are up on our site for the Fraser Valley, mm-hmm. but Nurse Next Door is one of them, mm-hmm. and Erica Printing, or Erica Publishing, I guess it is now.
1: Yeah.
0: They have done a lot of printing for us at no cost, and the rest of it at low cost. So they have been wonderful help as well.
1: Yeah, so we got six locations, which including Fraser Valley, Chilliwack, Coquitlam, Surrey, Courtney, and White Rock, and you're in the Fraser Valley.
0: Yes.
1: So this is going to be, that means you got six places, six locations. Now, this does say on the page September 26th and 27th. Mm-hmm. So that means, folks, you can walk twice. Do come over here to where this woman is at on the 26th, walk with her, and then on the 27th, you go to another location. And
0: White Rock has theirs on the 27th.
1: Yeah. So it's...
0: And for those who can't get out somewhere to walk, there's also a virtual walk.
1: Oh.
0: I'm not exactly sure how that works, whether you just donate and say you're going to, or register and say you're going to walk so many kilometers or something in the recorder. I've never looked into that part.
1: There was years ago when I was a kid, there were people donating money for X amount of miles you would walk, and they donate a penny. Mm. A penny a mile, or a penny a block.
0: Yeah.
1: Or a nickel a block, whatever you want to donate. We did that, and we did a walk as well when I was a kid. So I go from house to house, and that person would be a sponsor, and they would say, okay, I'll give you a penny. If you walk, say, 3 miles, I'll give you X amount of dollars for that. And it worked out pretty cool.
0: Mm-hmm.
1: You know, and actually that was for the Navy cadets. That's what I was doing it for. So we did a walk. Oh my God, that was back in Brandon. We didn't walk on paved roads. This was gravel, folks. This was this is back roads.
0: Back in the day.
1: You had to be honest. There are a lot of people that did come out, but you had to be honest that you were going to go out there and make that walk. And it was 3 miles at the time. But being a kid, 3 miles mean nothing.
0: Oh, right.
1: You know, you just did it. So I raised a lot of money.
0: That's
1: I did a
0: good.
1: Lot for a lot of people. It was pretty cool. I really enjoyed it. but I really strongly feel that this is going to be beneficial for everybody here, folks. If you guys are, like I said, it'd be wonderful to see you guys come out and participate. And you can also come out and say hi. And if you're unable to make the walk, you can always make a donation. Because, you know, again, this has helped to support the veterans, and these guys are trying to get the word out and say, you know, we're still here.
0: And everyone who registers gets a commemorative or challenge coin. Mm-hmm. And that coin is made by a company in on Vancouver Island. It's a veteran run company.
1: Is this the coin?
0: That was the one from
1: the one you gave me from last year.
0: Yeah, that's the one that from the year that we brought the Invictus Games out to Vancouver and Whistler.
1: Okay.
0: And I have a sample.
1: Now, folks, you may not realize this too. Gwen received an Invictus medal. This thing, we'll just figure this. How many inches in diameter do you think that is? Or just as a width? Three or four inches?
0: 3 or 4 inches.
1: Okay, folks, think about the Olympics. Okay, when the winners, first, second, third place, win these Olympic coin, Olympic medallions. Gwen received an Invictus gold medallion. I think it's bigger than she is. This thing is huge. because when Gwen was putting it on towards herself, I swore I could only see half her head. I mean, that thing is huge, but it is really cool. I've never seen anything quite like that before.
0: It's a beautiful medal. And of course, the Invictus Games in BC, all the artwork, the drawings and so on were all done by, Indigenous members.
1: So, Indigenous artists that made the design for you.
0: Yeah, exactly. It was beautiful. And this is what last year's commemorative coin was. The theme was transitioning from military life to civilian life. So half the coin is military, mm-hmm. The other half is civilian.
1: That is so cool. So if you visualize this, folks, because this is radio, visualize a coin. Okay, now this is way bigger than your American dollar, the silver dollar, because silver dollars are almost the same size as that. Mm. But it's in a gold or brass, maybe?
0: Brass, I think.
1: A brass look feature on one side. So it has the back of the person wearing a suit, but it's half a suit on their right and half a military uniform on the left. This is, I love this split. Yeah. It's almost like a split personality.
0: Yeah.
1: So on the left, that person is there's a tank and also a Navy ship and a plane. So, and it has the Canadian flag on the left side, on that coin. And then on the right side has a woman and a child walking her child. So, and he's carrying a briefcase as if he's part of society again, being a civilian. It's phenomenal. This is absolutely beautiful. And then on the other side, again, true patriot, love, Canadian, walk for veterans. And that's last year's 2025. Yours is bigger than mine.
0: Yeah.
1: But it is beautiful. Absolutely beautiful. Yeah. So now.
0: You can have this one.
1: Oh, thank you. I didn't expect that. So now, do people receive one of these when they walk, or do
0: yes, when
1: they
0: they're
1: do?
0: When they're registered.
1: When you're registered.
0: Now you can register online, which registration is open now, mm-hmm. or you can register on site, and that starts at 9:00.
1: Wow. Absolutely beautiful.
0: And we have a military quintet that plays some songs mm-hmm. there as well, while people are looking around. And it's just, there's some interesting things. And you get a chance to talk with veterans and with their families and with some of the vendors. And I believe we're going to try and have representation from the Canadian Blood Services there mm-hmm. because a lot of people need transfusions. A lot of people desperately need the medicines made from the blood plasma.
1: Will you have the Red Cross there?
0: I'm going to ask them, and I think we will have a booth there.
1: Yeah, that'd be kind of cool.
0: Yeah?
1: Yeah.
0: And others that are related to something that will help veterans, just even if it's just general interest.
1: Hmm. So. Yeah, this is bringing back my memory of my childhood too, folks, because everything that Gwen's talking about, it's reminding me of my childhood, things that I have actually accomplished or tried to do then, back then. I'm not sure if we have the kids that come out there as often for what I went through as a child, I mean, as a young person back in the 60s when you're a Navy cadet. Today, I know they're always putting signs out there that they're accepting, you know, sign-ups for new kids for joining Navy cadets.
0: There are a lot. In Abbotsford, they've got the Air Cadets, mm-hmm. and that's very, very active. I think in Aldergrove, there's Army Cadets. I'm not exactly sure where the Army Cadets are, but I understand they're quite active, too. And I know the Navy Cadets are... There's a lot of them down in Vancouver, mm-hmm. of course, but there's also some up in Maple Ridge because I spoke to them last year when I was out giving my talks. And more and more kids are getting involved.
1: Good.
0: In the cadet programs, because it gives them some place to put their energy. They learn discipline. They learn skills.
1: Mm-hmm.
0: It's really a good outlet for them.
1: Yeah, because when I was a kid, I was looking for something to do. I wasn't bored. I mean, I was always outside, mm-hmm. and I played baseball, you know, a lot. But I wanted to do something different. And when my dad said, well, you know, there you can sign up for the Navy cadets. There's at the old Brandon Wheat Kings Arena. The old Brandon Wheat Kings Arena, folks, is not the same one as you see now. This is back in the 60s. They've already gone through two arenas since then. Mm. But because now they call it the Keystone Arena. The Keystone. Oh. So that now apparently went through with it. This is the third one. They've torn that one down, built a new one. But this is the old hockey rink where the women used to gather on the weekend and play bingo with the real bingo chips. Not daubers. Real plastic bingo chips, folks. And yeah. And I remember when I was actually as a Navy cadet, they offered you either to play an instrument. We weren't able to carry any military artillery then. We were still learning. And I chose drums. So I became a snare drummer. And I was darn good at it. Learned the songs for that. We had to walk the streets. Mm. So we're marching and there's like 100 of us and we knew our taps and I was tapping. Like there was like 4 of us.
0: Mm-hmm.
1: So now we have a master sergeant in front of us and we're marching down the street. There was no police officers. We're marching just right downtown. We took over the whole street, marched. All the cars moved aside. They never even bothered us. Nobody got mad. People were cheering us and thought we were really cool.
0: Oh, yeah.
1: Then we'd take the side streets, just neighborhoods, and did it. Just to get their attention, see what they would do. And the crazy part of it was, there were about a half dozen kids that came out of the house, and they're actually marching behind us. And they wanted to join. It's interesting how, you know, you don't have to say any words. They thought it was pretty cool, so they became part of that. That's the thing, you know, you're trying to show them that what you want to accomplish, and if you want to learn, my dad taught me, he says, if you want to learn respect, you need to join.
0: Mm.
1: You know, and my father, I told my dad, I don't need to learn respect, you taught me to learn respect. So, and he knew that, you know, but, and he was raised military. I mean, I was a military brat for a bit.
0: Same here.
1: So, I didn't get spoiled. I followed the same regimental way of thinking in the house, just as much as when he was on the base.
0: Mm-hmm.
1: He comes home and you got a brush cut. Yeah. My hair, you know, as you see my studio, I got my hair long, not there. My dad was strict. You had to go by his rules.
0: Yeah.
1: And I followed that. It felt strange because I went to school and you're the odd kid out. You didn't belong because the rest of the group looked different. They're just regular kids. So I had to find my fit in there for a while.
0: Mm.
1: And then when Dad stepped down from the military, he took him a long time to change.
0: It is very hard.
1: Yeah.
0: Because it is a total different lifestyle. And if someone even has been through a war or a conflict of uh-huh. any way, it changes that person. And it's not the same person that comes back. And for them to transition into civilian life and you're around people who don't understand what you might have been going through, mm-hmm. or that that's where a lot of our military have problems, even those that don't have PTSD.
1: Mm-hmm.
0: So it's it's something that
1: we're
0: working to help.
1: My father was trained, he knew how to be a tracker. He was very a unique person.
0: Mm.
1: He can find things that most people can't find.
0: Yeah.
1: when it came to missing people, my father was called to help find missing people, mm-hmm. especially kids. And my father taught me how to walk the bush and how to survive the, you know, as a survivalist. I yeah. learned from him. I was 10 years old, you know, and mm-hmm. he dropped me off in the bush. Okay, find your way home. But he told me already how to do it.
0: Right,
1: and I found my way home. And he says, you don't have to live in the city to get lost. He says, you can find your way out. Even your buildings will show you which is north.
0: Mm-hmm.
1: Not even the streetlights. Don't depend on the streetlights. Don't depend on directions and words. He says, look at the buildings. They're going to show you how to get out. And you find your true north, because your buildings will tell you, same as a tree. And it's concrete. A tree will tell you the same thing. Where's your true north? The shade and shadows and how that turns. And I learned all that from him. Because he says, if the sky is dim, look at the trees. You'll always know how to get out. And he was right. And so I learned how to help find missing people when I was working with my father. And I became that person. I became a tracker through the years.
0: That brings me to a point too. Very, very much, I would like to have Indigenous warriors at our walk
1: mm-hmm.
0: because they are not represented like they should be. And they are heroes as much as anyone else. And I feel they should be celebrated the same as everyone else. Also, the East Asians
1: mm-hmm.
0: and anyone who's been in the military, but we have such an Indigenous group in the Fraser Valley.
1: Mm-hmm.
0: I would love to see them represented. If not ones who are actual veterans, then their families.
1: Every November, we have a veterans powwow mm-hmm. in the Squamish area. And I invited Doug to carry the flag in the grand entry.
0: Nice. Yeah.
1: And I gave him the flag that I used to carry in for him, or carry it before him. And I said, Doug, it's your turn.
0: Yeah. Doug's Métis as well.
1: I gave him the Métis flag.
0: Yeah.
1: And I said, you're carrying the grand entry. And I watched and I would say, well, but the thing is that we need more people, like you said. We need more veterans even to come for a walk.
0: Yes.
1: More Indigenous veterans come for the walk because.
0: Absolutely.
1: Because they're out in your region.
0: Yes. Right? I don't know, are they maybe
1: they would come.
0: Shy about no. coming out?
1: Write them a letter. They'll come.
0: I have tried, but I will try some more. I'll yeah. meet the Indigenous Center at UFB and then if we can reach anybody today, mm-hmm. that would be wonderful.
1: Yeah.
0: I feel.
1: Mm-hmm.
0: They need to be celebrated.
1: It does. Absolutely. Because they're actually the original code talkers. So we have people yes. that were code talkers.
0: Yeah.
1: Right. And of the Navajo, Cree, Lakota, we had, Hopi, they were code talkers.
0: In a book I have, where have I got it now? We're here from, there is Grand Chief Percy Joe,
1: mm-hmm.
0: and born in 1941, who at the time of the book is still alive, and Private George McLean was from 1875 to 1934. And then, of course, from Manitoba, Sergeant Thomas George Prince.
1: Yes, and
0: the
1: I know his I know his daughter.
0: Yeah.
1: And she's still here with us.
0: Yeah, and he was the most decorated soldier. And just,
1: fantastic.
0: You know, people should know about this, know about their history.
1: Absolutely. Well, I want to thank you so much, Gwen, for coming on the program.
0: Oh, my pleasure. And so, folks, if you can come out, we'd love to have you come. That's at Mill Lake, the Bevan entrance. In Abbotsford, B.C., it's the Canadian Walk for Veterans, Fraser Valley. And you can register online now, or we have on-site registration starting at 9. The program starts at 10. The walk will probably start about 11. We have a food truck there for you. Those that register will get a commemorative challenge coin. And it's just a great time to see all the exhibits that we'll have, join veterans and their families, and just honor these people that have done so much for our country. And we'd love to have you.
1: September 26th, folks, 2026, the Canadian Walk for Veterans, True Patriot Love. We'll talk to you guys next week. Have a good one. Kwa Patani Na. 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Walking together makes an impact, individually or shoulder to shoulder or as a team. Since 2018, the Canadian Walk for Veterans have invited Canadians walking shoulder to shoulder, recognition of our military, of our veteran community. This is annual event. It offers a meaningful opportunity for Canadians to show them support while learning about the challenges by those transitioning to life after service. Our primary goal is to raise awareness about the live experiences of the veterans and their families. 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And again, Fraser Valley, Abbotsford, BC. 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
1: And I'm Mark Curran.
0: And today we're talking about the joy of caring. Our guest is Miriam Sibiranu. She's got a doctorate in fine arts from the University of Barcelona. She's a painter, a coach, a writer, facilitator of appreciative inquiry, a meditation teacher, and author of a new book, which is what we're going to be focusing on today, The Joy of Caring. The book is helping us develop practices to live as creative and autonomous, emotionally mature people, not only in our relationships, but as a society. So I'm really looking forward to tapping into that because I think with everything that's going on in the world, it sure needs help as a society so we can function as mature and autonomous beings. So welcome to the show, Miriam.
2: Thank you. It's an honor, a pleasure to share with all of you.
0: So what inspired you to write The Joy of Caring?
2: I have been accompanying people for many years now. And what I found is that we are very hard at ourselves sometimes. We are very judgmental towards ourselves, critical. And so I thought even in the culture of caring for oneself, some people take it in a way that it's very heavy. It's not the joy of caring for the self, but it's something heavy that I have to. Mm. And so I felt we really need to include joy in all what has to do with caring. And there are many dimensions of caring. And even sometimes you see people going to the gym or running, but they're very, you know, serious faces. It's like it's not the joy of doing it, but it's like I have to, as if it's an obligation.
0: The burden of it, yeah.
2: Yes, yes.
0: And so in terms of relationships, if we can get really specific, it seems to me that people pleasing, trying to make people happy, feeling like you have to do something or feeling guilty if you don't, all those kinds of things have the weight that you're talking about. So what is it, first of all, why do you think we are so, I want to use the word programmed because it's almost like a program to be so with obligation, with this idea of shoulds and shouldn'ts, how do you think that, why do you think so many people are programmed that way?
2: I think if we go like backwards into the depth of this question, I think first we are afraid of being rejected. And so we program ourselves to please others and to do what we think is the right thing to do, but thinking about others, about pleasing others, and not about what we really feel or we want to do. And so we are programmed in the sense of being influenced by our fears to be rejected, our fears to not be enough for the other. And this creates sort of a program of certain beliefs that are connected with our need of being in community, our need of being relational, because we are relational. As human beings, we are relational. And so when this belief is very strong, it becomes like a program that we have to please others. We have to be like the others want us to be. And even, for example, I have a friend, and she's in her 60s, and she published her first book recently. And she told me, I wish my mother was alive. She would be so happy that finally I made it. And I was shocked about this comment that still the influence of the vision of the mother who died many years ago, still that influence that finally I could please her. Finally, she would think I am someone because I have published a book. So that's just an example of how that vision of others, like in the case of this woman, the vision of someone who died long time ago, but it has an influence in it, mm-hmm. like programming. We see sometimes we are acting, thinking, okay, how would my father, my mother, my beloved, my teacher think it should be done in this way or that way?
0: Right. So your focus is it to help people understand an alternative to that kind of habitual thinking? Is that part of what drives you?
2: Yes, that's part of what drives me is that people can realize that there are other ways of caring for oneself and for each other that comes from a space of joy. Of course, there is the space of responsibility, compassion, but a deep sense of the joy of caring, not the burden of caring. Mm-hmm.
0: So let's get into how you do that, because I'm sure heads are nodding as people are listening. They're going, yeah, I do that. I try to make people happy, or sometimes I'm tired and someone asks me to help them move and I say yes, but I really don't want to. Like, everyone's aware of all the places where caring isn't joyful. I think they're aware of that and they do it anyway. How do you start? Let's just get really specific with shifting from a place of obligation or trying to please others I want you to define it. I would say an internal sense of power. That's where my joy comes from. It doesn't come as long as I'm outside of myself. I'm not in joy. I'm creating some kind of mask or something is trying to get something. Like when it's externally referenced, I feel I'm out of joy completely. But when I'm inside, even if I'm sad, I'm in joy because it's like the right location. So that's my language, but I want to hear it from you. What would be the first step for a person to begin to understand that concept that there's this other way?
2: Well, first I always start by real experience. Like, tell me of a time in which you were really joyful, a time in which you felt connected to yourself, to others, to the universe, to God, to the wholeness of life. And that connection somehow made you feel very joyful. So what was happening at that time? And this question is a question to help the person connect with an experience of joy that they already had. Yeah. And once they connect with that, I inquire, you mentioned the beginning that I also do appreciative inquiry. So I inquire so that the person shares what is that core, inner core, from which that joy comes. And that inner core, you were saying going inside, so that inner core, I call it the positive core or the healthy core or the vital core. So it's a center inside from which the fountain of joy, of love, of caring comes from.
0: And do you feel when you're connected with that center that the other parts of you don't exist, or are they still, can you still be aware, connected to that center and still aware that you might have parts that want to do these things that you habitually do? Or is it an absence of that from your perspective?
2: I think that there's both experiences, because if you are deep in that experience, then everything is one. You are in oneness. But you are not blind. It's not an hallucination. It's a conscious experience. And so you are aware that there are other parts in you. You may call them beliefs, you may call them like a mask, you may call them like a shadow parts, other voices, there are other voices. And so you are aware of those voices. But then that's where the next step comes, is to do an inquiry of which is the voice, internal voice, that brings you to your center, to your positive core, and which is or which are the voices that take you away from there. Mm. And so it may be a voice, very critical, a judging voice, a voice of extreme responsibility that doesn't allow you to enjoy what you are doing, because that voice is very stressful. And so then we see, okay, what's the dialogue of these inner voices, and how can we make the voice that connects you with the joy of being, the joy of caring, the joy of being in your center, to spread and to be stronger? And the other voices, is not a question of repressing them. They have a reason to be there. And probably one voice, a critical voice, the reason to be there is because that voice wants to protect you. And analyzing, giving space to these voices, we see, okay, what is the real meaning of protecting? And how can I shift that voice that it's creating tension?
0: Mm-hmm. It takes us to trust as well, which is such an interesting concept, because what are you trusting is the question that immediately comes up for you, for me, when I think of it. I mean, you can't trust that another person will never make a mistake or behave badly or hurt you, for instance. So what is trust to you? And is it located? How is it connected to this center? What are you trusting when you say trust?
2: I think that trust is a core value and a core experience that is in that center. And when we are born, we are born in the trust that life will be at our side. And so there is a trust that we all have, which is the trust that the sun will rise again tomorrow, and that the floor will hold us, the earth is not going to send us out. That, so there's some sort of trust that it's already innate in us. But then, because of being hurt, because of having expectations that are not fulfilled, because of being too harsh on ourselves, somehow this trust diminishes. And what we do when we connect with this core being that is a being of light, a being of joy, we strengthen our trust.
0: And what are you trusting when you're in that place, in your core? What is it you're actually trusting?
2: And that's a very good question. I would ask others also, what are they trusting when they are at that core? In my case, I trust that everything is fine and everything will be fine. I trust that I don't have to fight against something, but I have to strive for something. So it's like the tree doesn't have to fight against the birds that come and eat the fruit of the tree, but the tree has to strive towards the light, towards the water, towards the nutrients of the soil. So at that moment, you feel you trust life.
0: Yeah, I like that. I like it. Do you want to answer it, Mark, just for fun? We'll all answer the same question because you're right. It's going to be very personal, isn't it?
2: Yes, let's do it. Yes, yeah. Mark, you're very silent.
1: Yes, I am. I'm running things behind the scenes, kind of listening. Can you please repeat the question?
0: No.
1: Well, I want to make sure I have clarity before I answer.
0: You go ahead. You ask him. Do your inquiry, Miriam.
2: Yes, so when you are at your best, when you are joyful, when you are flourishing, and at that moment you trust. So what is it that you trust? How is that experience?
1: Well, it's just knowing I'm in that state of things flowing, and there's just becomes a natural trust, you know, a beingness, and it's more of a, if I think of it, it's a trust of myself, knowing I've got whatever's coming up, going around, or coming my way. You know, just knowing I've got, I can handle this. No matter what, I can handle it. The storm's coming. I'm getting a rain jacket. I'm going inside. I'm hunkering down, you know, or I'm going to stand in the middle of it until it passes, you know. But just trusting that I will be okay out of everything.
0: Yeah.
1: It goes back to a belief is like, what can I learn from, you know, what's good about this situation? I come back to just a system I have in my head of just, it's okay. It's okay.
2: It's okay. It's okay.
0: Yeah.
2: Yes. That's such a great place to be, isn't it?
1: And I'll be honest with you, it's not always easy when the storm's happening, you know? And for me, that's the test. It's easy to do it when the sun's shining and everything's great. It's how do I maintain that space when the storm's going? And there's times I've ran from the storm.
0: Yeah, I think we're all on the same page. For me, it's even if I'm upset. So it's not always I'm in a state of joy, but I know I'm in myself. I always know I can trust that I can see through the eyes of love, because that's my essence. So if I'm not feeling that, I can trust that I can find it because that's who I am, as opposed to needing, like you were saying, Miriam, trying anything. I'm not trying. I'm landing deeper inside, and then I trust I can shift my perception of whatever it is that's happening to a very positive and loving place.
2: Yes, and you just mentioned something important. It's not that you are trying at that moment, but you are living it.
0: Yeah.
2: So it's like you are not trying to trust. You are trusting at that moment.
0: Yes.
2: That I will be able to overcome this storm.
0: Right. So we're all kind of on the same page. If we're all trusting it'll be okay.
1: And
0: there's a belief in a good universe or in something that is good at the core. So it doesn't have to be a wrestling match or one power over another. This doesn't have to happen inside. The struggle does not have to exist.
2: Yeah.
0: So for you, when you think about, I love your book. I love how you talk about care for self and care for others. And I wonder if you can touch on the correlation between those two things.
2: Yes. I don't know if Mark wanted to say something about what we were talking before we go into the next, because I saw you opening your mouth.
1: I did, and it's okay. Carry on.
2: Okay. So

0: positive core and to what nourishes that positive core. So it is true that when we give ourselves to others, actually the positive core flows. It's like we are in a state of flow. But if we cross certain limit or certain line that each one needs to know what is that line, then the giving to the other, giving myself to the other, becomes negating or like abolishing myself. I don't know if that's the right word in English.
1: Like
0: It's like
1: negating? Do you mean like
0: negating.
1: negating?
0: Yes, it's like I don't listen to my needs anymore because I am only trying or actually doing satisfying the needs of others. And I find that this leads to exhaustion and leads to lack of balance in relationships. And so it is so important that by caring for others, I care for myself at the same time. It's not two different activities. And so it's like there is the need to do it from a space of being fully conscious so that from that space, I can actually give to others, but I realize it's like it's life giving through me to others. So it's like I become an instrument. I connect to the positive core of the other to my positive core. And then the energy of life flows, creativity flows, and joy flows. And so thank you for this question because yes, they're very much connected. And actually, in Spanish, it's called el placer de cuidarnos, and cuidarnos has two meanings, caring for oneself and caring for us. So
1: Wow.
0: it includes others.
1: And
0: So
1: when someone is suffering or in pain, what do you think truly helps? Are there some commonalities that we can talk about that are helpful when you see someone suffering? Because I know what isn't helpful from having experienced it myself. I don't want to hear advice. I don't want you to fix my problem. So what is
0: yes.
1: it that we can do that is helpful when either someone else is in pain or we're in pain?
0: Well, first, it just be present and embrace the moment. It is fine. Don't fall into the need of wanting to save the other from their pain. They have to go through whatever they have to go. They are going through whatever they are going through. And just being present can be like being a sponge that sucks the pain of the other out, but you don't consume it if you are present from your core. If you are present from a space of listening in which you absorb all what the other says and you try to fix it or you try to save that person, then you become exhausted and you actually are not helping. And the other thing is not fall into the me too. Oh, me too. It also happened to me. Because let's say your mother died and my mother died too. So you are suffering because you are, it just happened a few days ago. And I said, oh, I understand you. My mother died. But these are two unique experiences. It doesn't really help you that I tell you that it happened the same to me. But sometimes, because we don't know how to help, we go into the, oh, me too. It also happened to me. Oh, you broke your ankle. Oh, yes, I understand you. I broke my ankle too. Well, but we are two separate people. So actually, when I

0: say me too in that context of it also happened to me, I am not letting you explain or share fully your situation. I cut it off by saying, oh, yes, I understand you because it happened the same to me. Mm-hmm. And so I think that this is one of the important aspects to take care of, not falling into me too, not falling into wanting to save the other, and to be present from a space of non-judging. Oh, you're suffering because you did this. You know, it's your karma. We don't know the story fully of that person, even if that person is very close to us. So non-judging allows the person to open up and to feel it's okay. It's okay to suffer also, you know. And one thing we know is that it will pass.
1: And I love how in your book you talk about asking yourself, what have others done for me when I needed to be cared for? If you've had that positive experience, to reflect upon it so you understand what works and what doesn't work, what is helpful and what isn't helpful. I thought that was a great question to ask yourself.
0: Yes, because as you said, that for you, it didn't help you when someone gave advice. So then I should think, well, you know, we are not the same. Maybe someone wants advice. So I can ask them, would you like me to tell you what I think? What is my perspective of this? And maybe the person just needs a silent, loving presence.
1: Right.
0: So, yes.
1: Yeah, it's good. You talked about, you didn't use the word acceptance. What word did you use? Being non-judgmental, which would mean that
0: yes,
1: you're receiving this information. But I want to touch on acceptance and what that word means, because we're living in such a time. It's so volatile. People are so reactive. And much of what people say sometimes could be very difficult to accept, especially if it crosses your boundaries or goes against your moral compass. Or, you know, there are a lot of things that even in trying to hold space for someone, that exchange, it feels to me as a society, it's fraught with reactivity in a more intense way than ever before. So if you could talk about acceptance and how to navigate a situation where you want to be a caring person, but what that person is sharing crosses your boundaries or hits your moral compass in some way that you feel it very difficult to accept what they're saying. Do you have thoughts on that?
0: I think it's a very good question. Actually, I spent several pages in a chapter, you know, that calling accepting. And one is that what is. So this doesn't mean that we don't strive to make situations and life better. But it means that what is, you know, if it's raining, it's raining. So when someone is sharing negative words or sharing something that is painful, first of all, I have to learn to protect myself in terms of if I am in my positive core, which is light, there's no knife that can cut the light. If I want to cut the light with a knife, it's not possible. And so when I'm in my stage of light, I don't feel those words are painful or are so painful. And I can sort of be a mirror for the other person to listen to themselves instead of reacting. If I react, the other doesn't listen to themselves. So I remember once someone very loving to me, I mean, a very close person to me, was very upset with me and started yelling at me. And I smiled, not laugh, but just, you know, like a Mona Lisa smile, like a soft smile and peaceful. And the person, after a couple or 3 minutes of yelling, or I don't know how many minutes, she said, well, there's no use that I yell because you don't seem to react. And she calmed down. So sometimes the reaction of another is not directly connected to us. It's connected to their story. And if I'm in my positive core and I am centered, I'm connected with that inner space, I will be more resilient. I will have compassion. You know, I will think, well, that person is a slave of their own habits. And so I will have more compassion than anger towards them. But that requires quietness and to live a bit more slowly. Instead of if we are rushing everywhere, then we react and we are overreactive. So one of the things that
1: Can I ask a question about what you've just said,
0: yes,
1: Bill?
0: Yes.
1: So I hear that one option is to ensure that you are not in a reaction, to stay centered in yourself, to find some neutrality so you can have compassion for that person. But I think there's a lot of, I want to weave it into activism, which requires you to speak. It is not about not speaking. We have not spoken for a long time about things that were not right. And so when one has to speak, I think that was my original question, because I cannot accept what is being said and allow it. That's how it feels internally, to just be spoken and have no response. So you do need, I guess I want to touch on that. I think our days of just doing ourselves and making sure we're okay with what's happening are, it's not going to change the world. It's not going to help in terms of making positive change. So that's the scenario I wanted you to comment on. Somebody's
0: okay.
1: Speaking and it goes against your moral compass to stay silent. And I love what you're saying. Obviously it can't come from reactivity, which we're also seeing a lot of people coming back with a big reaction. Now you have a fight. That's not it. We know that's not it. If you're even remotely awake, you know, and can feel that is not helpful. But I want to shift to what a person can do when they have this awareness. And yet there's a response that needs to happen.
0: Yes. First, we need to understand that accepting does not mean to be in agreement. So if you say, or someone says something that I find it's not fair, it's not just, it doesn't do justice, but I have to accept that he or she is saying that. So, because if I don't accept it, my response will be a reaction against him or her. And what I want to share is a response against what he or she is saying, not against him or her.
1: Right.
0: And that is very subtle.
1: How do you do that? Yeah.
0: That is very subtle because, you know, we start yelling at each other or raising the tone of voice because we don't agree. And then we start hurting each other because there is the feeling that we don't accept each other as we are. And so I think this is an important question. First, clarify is not that I am against you as a person, but I am against the beliefs you are sharing, or I am against your principles that I don't feel they are my principles, for example. No, they are not ethical, for example. But First of all, can I understand where you are coming from? Like, where is the person that is talking against something coming from? We did this experiment, well, this experiment, this practice with two groups that were thinking the opposite. A group was in favor of abortion and the other group was against abortion. So the questions prepared for the dialogue was, okay, what gives you life about your experience of birth, of, you know, when someone is born? And what gives you life about this topic? And so we saw points in common that the person who was against abortion is because maybe when her daughter had an abortion, she died. And so she felt it was very bad because but this is her personal experience, because normally we have beliefs connected to personal experiences. And the other who is in favor of abortion, so maybe had the same experience that that because her daughter didn't have the abortion, then she died when she bare the baby, and then the baby is okay, but the mother of the baby died. So both want life, but and want freedom. They want the life of the woman, and so. This is just an example without going into the depth of how the dialogue was organized so that we see what connects us. Because when someone is sharing something that I am against that thing, if concerns me, it's because there's a relationship also with that person. And so it concerns me because that person is doing or saying something that that is not good. If it didn't concern me, I wouldn't care about the relationship. You know, if someone in some little village that you don't know is saying something that you don't agree, well, okay, that's his thinking. But when is it that it is important for you when someone shares something that you don't agree and that you need to speak up and say it? When it-
1: for me, it's around the justice of a situation. So to me, it would be just as important that person in the village if they're saying something that is unjust. So for instance, let's do white privilege. You know, a conversation around white privilege is like a, to me, there is no conversation almost because it to me is a fact. And so that makes me, I want to lead to openness as well. And I think that's why I'm asking the question, because there's so many issues out there in the world, so many things out there in the world that to me are just really clear. Like when we talk about white privilege and you want to present an argument that that's not true for you personally, I have no idea where to go with that other than disengaging, because it's so obvious. It's not an opinion to me. It's a statement. It's a fact. I mean, just if you have you look at history, you look at the reality of a situation. I don't know how you can argue. It's not a debate. It's not a debate. It just is like a fact. And so that's where I'm asking you to go. Is there something, and I get that my position is not that's not the friendliest position that would support another person to shift and wake up, which is always my intention. My intention's loving. So in a way I'm painting, there's my little painted corner, but I'm asking you if you've got any sort of helpful hints when I can't accept that that's not true. Because it's so obvious that it's true that you know, if your skin's white, you've had privilege. It's as simple as that. It's clear. So let's, do you want to tackle it? Do you want to dive in there? I didn't mean to get specific, but you asked me. And so for me, it's issues of justice. And
0: Yes, justice or solidarity or
1: fairness.
0: For me, for example, it's aspects that have to do with protecting animals, protecting the earth, about inequalities. So there are many of those subjects, and I think it one is to speak up and share about why you don't agree or give an argument about that. But the other is it the right moment and with the right people? So sometimes you react and, you know, the reaction stays there. It doesn't go anywhere except of making you more upset. And the other person who's listening may not understand where you're coming from. And so when is it useful, in which aspects, in which places, the time, the right time, the right relationship, in the right place, and not just a burst of, oh, this or that, or that, you know, but... Mm-hmm. With wisdom, in that sense, with wisdom. And yes, I agree with you. If someone in a little village says something that is really damaging nature, we have to speak up and maybe call the mayor. But if I tell that person and he or she doesn't listen, so maybe I should do something to the mayor of the city or the village and say, look, we should do things differently, or why don't we start a campaign for this or for that? So in that sense, I consider myself an activist, and I have been in many different activist roles. And whenever I cannot be there, I support economically, for example. At this moment, I'm supporting the project of Open Arms. It's the only boat at the moment that is still going in the Mediterranean. And every day, like a couple of days ago, they got 195 migrants that were coming from Africa, and they are sort of lost in the middle of the sea in the Mediterranean. Mm. Maybe I cannot go into the boat and do it, but I can support and I can spread that voice in social media and share it like I'm sharing here and now. So I think that acceptance doesn't mean that you agree, but I accept that the situation is such that there is such greediness and such fear that the boats, the big boats that cross the Mediterranean Sea, they don't stop to save these people, because otherwise they will get problems in the next port when they stop. So I have to accept that this is the situation, but doesn't mean that I agree.
1: Right. And so really, we've only got about 10 minutes left, so if we were to look at how we all can participate in the best way to continue to create a culture of caring. So we've got caring for self, caring for other, and then caring for the world at large. And as you say, every creature that's in it. What is it individually that you would invite listeners to do to kind of to facilitate that so we can become a culture of compassion?
0: Well, first, we have two very sacred spaces within, which is the mind and the heart. So care for every thought that you think, care for every feeling that you have, because this mind, which is an incredible instrument that we have, creates so many wasteful thoughts and negative thoughts or unnecessary thoughts. And this is tiring, and it doesn't give clarity. And also take care of your feelings so that your feelings are feelings that connect you to life instead of disconnect you with life. And when your feelings and emotions are more positive, more open, then you relate better to others and to the world. So if I have anger or sadness or anxiety, it will be more difficult for others to come closer to me. But if I am joyful, I am peaceful, I am loving, it will be much easier for people to come close to me and me close to others. And so my caring will be more whole, because it will be coming from that positivity inside, which is full of life. So I would start by taking care of the center of the center, how you feel, how you think, and train your mind to have less thoughts but more powerful, positive, impactful, full of good intentions.
1: Do you feel your book can help people do that, learn how to do that?
0: I think so. I wrote it from that space of the joy of caring. And so, I wanted to show the cover of the book because it's a painting and that it's like full of flowers that open up. And so a caring is like being that flower that opens up and gives fragrance to others and shares your color. And one of the things that I share in the book is about the importance of compassion. And compassion, it's a way of loving, which is more than just loving. It's understanding the other, is being with the other. It has the root compassion. It's like community, communication. That root of com in the word comes from Latin, and it means including the other.
2: I have a question. I know we're running low on time. Now, what happens in a situation where you think you're caring, you think you're compassionate, you think and feel you understand that other person, and you're there and you're present with them, yet they still don't feel that from you? What do you do there? Because I know I've, maybe experienced that maybe once in my life.
0: Yes.
2: If not more, obviously. But I know that it's happened, and I know that it's happened with other people where you're there, you're present, you're caring, but it's just, it's not what the other person needs in what you're giving them, if that makes sense.
0: Yes, I think these are two things, two aspects. One is you are thirsty and I'm giving you the best food I have, but this is not what you are needing. So here is what is my ability to listen and to really feel an inquiry in what you need. And second is that some people feel they don't deserve being loved, and they close themselves in a space in which no matter how much you give, they don't feel they deserve it, and they reject it. And maybe they don't say they reject it, but you are aware that they are not receiving what you are giving them. And so that's when the person maybe has had a lot of pain or has had a very difficult childhood, and somehow they feel that they don't deserve to be loved, to be cared for, or that if I accept that you care for me, it means I am weak. And so when we started the program with a question about being programmed, and that the person may feel, okay, better I don't use or accept anything from others, because otherwise I will be seen as weak, or maybe I will have to give you something in return. I mean, the mind is so complicated.
1: Yes. I think it's so much simpler for me anyway. I just rest in asking, what can I do to help? And if the person says, I don't know, well, then the beauty is that they'll have to percolate on that. It's not on me to figure out what will make you better, right? Mm. But it's an ask. I'm here, I'm present, I'm listening. And what can I specifically do to help?
0: Yes. Yeah. Yeah, sometimes the person that needs help needs also to learn to ask for it. Mm-hmm. And so how do we ask for help and how do we offer help? Both, this is something I also write in the book. Sometimes we ask so wide or we offer so widely that the other person doesn't get what we mean.
1: So mm-hmm. tell us, tell the listeners where they can find your book, where they can purchase it.
0: Yes, the book is in the website of O Books, and it's O Guion, I don't know, books, O Books, and .com, or John Hunt Publishing Company. It's connected with O Books. That's the website of the publisher, so it's always better if the book is bought there. But of course, you can buy it in Amazon.
1: You can, but otherwise, they would go online to O, like the letter O, books.
0: Yes.
1: And
0: yes.
1: Mark's going to hopefully put this the links. Perhaps you can put the links on the interview, so we'll make it easy for everyone. How's that? So just to wrap up, from your heart to the world, Miriam, you've got a minute to share your heart. What's your wish for the world?
0: So my wish for the world is that we respect each other, we listen to each other, and that we are able to connect with the generosity of being. And through a generous heart, we can make life easier, but also we can improve and make the world more just, in which there is more solidarity and there's not such a difference of poor and rich, but that there is abundance for everyone.
1: Lovely. Well, really appreciate you joining us today.
0: And I really enjoyed sharing, and it went very fast.
1: It went really fast,
0: yes.
1: Well, thank you. And we've been speaking with Miriam Suburana. 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
5: 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Kuyget Yuans Kuyensna. Hi, everybody. My name is Kuyget Yuans. I'm a member of the Squamish Nation and the Yagalanis clan of the Haida Nation. 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
4: Welcome to discussion. I'm your host, Joseph Terrio. Joining me today is discussion team member Don Hemingway. For this week's program, we will begin by looking at the WestJet flight attendant strike action, and in that context, as part of our commitment to share critical points in history, we'll discuss the Winnipeg General Strike of 1919 with its 170th anniversary taking place this year. Next, we'll provide some introductory information from a recent BC Policy Solutions report, Protecting BC Workers in a Warming Climate, along with highlights from an article in Indigenous News about an initiative of the Osoyoos Indian Band working to revitalize forests in its territories that have been severely impacted by wildfires. Then we'll share highlights from an article in the Marxist-Leninist about the 73rd anniversary of the armistice in the Korean War and the call that the U.S. must stop all provocations against the Democratic People's Republic of Korea. And finally, as on every episode of discussion, I'll provide additional information about continued resistance actions and initiatives happening locally, nationally, globally, standing with Palestine, Iran, Iraq, and other resistance movements worldwide. Now I'll turn it all over to Don to get us going.
6: Thanks very much, Joseph. As you said, just to begin, as listeners will know by now, the WestJet flight attendants strike vote is taking place currently. There is an offer on the table. But just want to remind us, you know, that it's similar to flight attendant strike that was held last year by the Air Canada flight attendants, who stood their ground in the face of attempts to not meet their demands. Similarly, the WestJet flight attendants have done the same thing and now are currently looking at the settlement that's been proposed. Just to remind people, as QP, the QP 8125, the union local of the flight attendants, point out that, you know, every time we go on a WestJet flight, or Air Canada for that matter, the flight attendants aren't being paid until the plane actually leaves the ground. And this is, you know, all those things, if you think about it, the boarding, the pre-flight briefings, the safety and security checks, You know, you see them adjusting the overhead bins, the time when we're getting off the plane, layover waits, other delays. These are all considered ground time, and they are treated currently as unpaid labor. And so if you look at some of the material from the QP local, they point out that a typical month sees these flight attendants working up to 35 unpaid hours. And of course, there's other issues as well. The issue of pay itself, the question of scheduling, and other issues. So at this time, having gone out on strike, as did the Air Canada workers last year, there, as I said, there's this tentative agreement that's been reached. The thing that I found most important or heartening about this strike, similar to the Air Canada worker strike, is how much people stood with the WestJet workers in their demand, especially on this question of both being paid for all the hours worked, as well as the right to have a decent wage so that one can carry on with life. So thinking about the fact that they are now voting and the other struggles that are going on in Canada and across the globe with workers everywhere, we thought it would be a good time to highlight one of the anniversaries that are being highlighted in the section of the Marxist-Leninist. If you go to the MLPC website, you'll find an entire section across the banner about anniversaries. And some very important material there, putting context in terms of the historical struggles of working people and others across the globe over many, many, many years. So one of them is the 107th anniversary of the Winnipeg General Strike, which took place in 1919. And just to sort of refresh our memories or maybe share information that some listeners may not be familiar with, that strike took place over 41 days from May 1st to June 25th in 1919, and really became known as the largest social revolt in Canadian history. And it remains very significant to the subsequent developments in the Canadian working class movement. And it's been the subject of lots of studies, looking at the roles played by unions, by socialists, by communists, as well as the traditional political parties, governments, and police forces. So just, I'm going to give you a little glimpse of this, and hopefully you will go to the MLPC website and look up this under anniversaries and read the full information that's provided. But essentially, it was the strike took place just at the time when the First World War had ended. And that ending, of course, did not end the greed of the what were very power-hungry men who started the war in the first place. And if we think about the in Canada, the war was a pretext to actually suppress resistance to imperialist war and to the conscientious objection that people had to participating, as well as to attack organized labor and revolutionary politics of the day. And I should point out just quickly that at that time Winnipeg General Strike, there were already several workers' organizations that were active. There was the Independent Labour Party from Winnipeg in 1895, the Socialist Party of Canada, founded in 1904, the Manitoba Labour Party in 1910, and the Social Democratic Party in 1911. There were meetings and conferences held including a big Western Canadian Labor Congress, which was held in Calgary in March of 1919, where resolutions, very strong resolutions in support of socialism and in defense of Soviet Russia, and even full acceptance of the principle of the proletarian dictatorship were discussed and implemented. And also as a policy, the Canadian Communist Party was subsequently founded 2 years later, held its first convention in 1921. But by the 1950s, it had succumbed to the Cold War ideology and took to reformist positions, accommodating itself to what is bourgeois democracy. And then, of course, after that, in 1972, the 1970, the Marxist-Leninist Party, the Communist Party of Canada, Marxist-Leninist, was founded. So just a little bit of the history for the time and up to the present day. But the thing to know is that in the circumstances after the Second World War, soldiers who survived, you know, the horrors of that trench warfare, many of them suffering injuries and many not coming back, obviously, alive, and the unrecognized impact of the mustard gas that was used at that time, the post-traumatic stress that wasn't identified, they were really in a rough shape in terms of facing post-war inflation and unemployment. And so anyway, just all these situations, also the Spanish flu following the war, many, many thousands of people died. So it was in these circumstances, extreme challenges, that the Winnipeg General Strike took place. Winnipeg's metal and building workers went on strike. They demanded higher wages and shorter hours. And then they were joined by the iron workers who were fighting for recognition of their union, the Metal Trades Council. And then on May 15th, back in 1919, with the overwhelming support of 12,000 members, the Winnipeg Labor Council called a general strike. So as many as 35,000 people took part, both union and non-union workers who walked off the job. And among the first were the city's telephone workers. And sympathy strikes were organized in Edmonton and Calgary in support of the Winnipeg General Strike. The other thing I wanted to just identify was that women workers played strong roles in the strike. Many were strikers and supported other striking workers. Women telephone workers were on strike. They unplugged telephone lines. They took to the streets during protests. They confronted scabs. And they were members of the Central Strike Committee, as well as members of the Women's Labor League at the time. And they began a general sympathetic strike in support of the already striking metal and building trades workers on May 15th in 1919. And that's when 500 telephone operators, 90% of whom were women, clocked out at the end of their shift in the morning. No other workers came in to replace them. And Winnipeg actually had no phone service for an entire week. And the Western Labor News announced an all-day organizational meeting that all women attended. There's much more that can be said about what was going on in terms of the strike, but I just want to identify that the Canadian government, along with the Manitoba government, clearly feared a revolution similar to the one that had just happened in Russia. And they spread the lies that claims so-called immigrants were behind the strike. And the Government of Canada actually amended the Immigration Act so that even British-born immigrants, who in those days were automatically granted citizenship rights, could be deported. And it mobilized the police forces against the striking workers and resorted to violence to crush the strike. And the response of the government at that time really served to reveal the role of the state in suppressing the struggles of workers who had just sacrificed so much in that trench warfare of World War One. So then in June, the federal authorities officially resorted to deportation threats, even though they attempted to deceive the public by avoiding the word political in their accusations. And these were the amendments to the Section 41 of the Immigration Act defined, quote, a prohibited immigrant as anyone interested in overthrowing organized government, either in the empire at the provincial level in Canada too, or in general, or in destroying property or promoting a riot or public disorder, or belonging to a secret organization trying to control people by threat. Yeah. End quote. So after nearly a month, Winnipeg's mayor called out special constables, and the leaders of the workers who were fuming about this were arrested. The Northwest Mounted Police, which folks will know eventually became the Royal Canadian Mounted Police a couple of years later, and special constables, they fired on the workers. They killed two of the men, and additionally 35 people were wounded and more than 80 arrested. And a few days later, the strike ended with a protest march organized by war veterans on June 21st, 21. So just a few more points, and then I encourage people to read the whole history. The firsthand experience of this strike really showed workers that the chief obstacle to the workers achieving their goals was the political power of the capitalists at the time. And in this case, it was being exercised by the Conservative Party government. And one of the other things that came to the fore was the fact that the Canadian Trades and Labour Congress seemed afraid to admit this inseparable connection between the economic and political struggle. And so this understanding was one that the workers were increasingly gaining through their struggle and starting to understand that the fundamental question is really of which class holds power, and that the state is not neutral as it attempts to present itself to be in the struggle between labor and capital. So in a certain sense, you can say the strike tore the veil off political power and really showed it is indivisible, and that the workers have to use their strength in numbers and organizations to deprive the state of the power to defeat them. And if we think about what happened with the Air Canada strike last year, and the use the federal government imposing the mediation board federally, the 107 of the labor code, within hours of the strike, you can see precisely how the state and the government are using that power in order to undermine the power of the workers. And at the same time, we saw the Air Canada workers defying that order. So that was a very important stand that they took. Anyway, there's much more information in this article, including a whole second article about the context and causes of the Winnipeg General Strike in much more detail. So I encourage you to have a look at that in the anniversary section of the Marxist-Leninist, which is on the MLPC website. There's so much more there that's worth looking at. But given that we are in the midst of fires just everywhere across British Columbia right now, and just the extremely difficult situation that people are facing in so many communities. And I was out in that driving and trying to drive to Prince George in the midst of this smoke and fire. And even just being able to breathe was extremely difficult, never mind those people who are in their homes and are being evacuated and having to leave their homes and even lose their homes in the face of this. I thought that we would just identify for you another report that recently came out. Joseph mentioned it. It's by Susanna Klassen, who's a postdoctoral researcher at UVic, and Annalise Weiler, who is an associate prof in sociology also at UVic. And in the context of a huge grant that's going on in BC called Understanding Precarity in British Columbia, and in partnership with the Workers' Solidarity Network and BC Policy Solutions, they released a report recently called Protecting BC Workers in a Warming Climate. And they make some recommendations about what should happen in that context. So the report is, I think it's about 25 pages long. I'm not obviously going through that, but I wanted to identify, you can find it on the BC Policy Solutions website. But just to say a few words about it. So they talk and they did research and talked with workers around these questions. Then they point out in their introduction that in terms of heat in the workplace, which was the focus, they point out that as climate change intensifies, workers face heightened threats to their health and safety, and that smoke from wildfires, flooding from atmospheric rivers, heat domes, and other extreme events are introducing new, more frequent, and more severe risks to workers. During extreme weather, they point out workers may be unable to change activities to go inside or otherwise adjust their exposure. And so one of the things they want to look at is looking at excessive heat being among the most pressing threats. And so in their research and this report, they point out that BC's current heat exposure regulations are outdated and insufficient to protect workers from the risks of extreme heat. They point out that there is an opportunity for BC to become a model for occupational heat regulations and other climate change-related protections. Further, because agricultural workers tend to face greater occupational vulnerabilities to heat stress than the average BC worker, the recommendations they make are offered, they say, to inform revision the BC thermal exposure regulations to ensure that most vulnerable workers are protected. And among the recommendations, they make seven of them. The first is to implement a straightforward trigger temperature approach. So once the temperature is at a certain point, certain things have to be done. To prioritize worker involvement in developing regulations, another key point. To update protocols to reflect current research, especially for acclimatization, shade, drinking water access, rest breaks without pay disruption, underline, without pay disruption, sanitation and worker training. They also look at the unique vulnerabilities facing the most precarious workers. And in those contexts, they say there has to be protection for workers from employer retaliation. And then in terms of strengthening enforcement systems, they suggest developing enforcement partnerships with workers' groups, enforce regulations proactively, and identify those owners and bosses who are not following the regulations. And then point six, to support improvements.

plan and improve access to unionization and worker bargaining power. And then the seventh key recommendation is act with urgency to update regulations so that no additional workers die from extreme heat in BC. Anyway, encourage folks to have a look at that as well. Again, it's on the website of BC Policy Solutions, and I hope that you have an opportunity to look at that and to share the information with other, you know, colleagues, friends that you think might want to see this report, protecting BC workers in a warming climate. Then related to that, and talking about the forest fires, I wanted also to just bring your attention to an article that is in Indigi News. And if you're not familiar with Indigi News, it's an independent Indigenous-run newsroom. And they indicate that they're committed to decolonizing journalism and strengthening Indigenous media ecosystems while upholding strict editorial and ethical standards. And they also point out that it's owned by the Tapuwin Media, which is a national Indigenous media nonprofit with a mission to amplify Indigenous voices and perspectives, to value culturally informed and trauma-aware storytelling and media production that centers Indigenous worldviews in journalism. And there's more that you can also read about Indigi News. But this particular article I wanted to draw your attention to was published on June 25th of this year, and it is about the Isuyus Indian Band that is planning to clear out burned spaces where the fires have taken place in their community, on their territories, and restore trees, berries, and medicinal plants to the area to encourage biodiversity and wildlife return. So they're working to revitalize these forests that have been truly ravaged by wildfires and turning them into more fire-resistant zones that are full of biodiversity, wildlife, and medicinal plants for the members of their community. And I think this is a really important question as we look at and deal with the challenges, significant challenges that we're facing in terms of the wildfires. So looking at how we can do things differently and how did Indigenous communities for time immemorial deal with these wildfires. So the band-owned Nikmik Forestry is planning to revive two woodlands located above the First Nations reservation that's in the highlands between Oliver and Mount Baldy, making up, they say, just over 40 hectares combined. And the forest tenure where the project is located is approximately 50,000 hectares in size, and is co-managed between the Isuyus Indian Band and Gorman Brothers. So they the first phase of the project's operations, scheduled for late this summer and into the fall, will see the burned and still standing dead timber removed from both sites to help make space for planting various berry and shrub plants, as well as deciduous and native trees. And before I go on, I should have mentioned this at the beginning, that this article that's written in Indigi News is actually written by Aaron Hemmons, who is a local journalism initiative reporter, so a young reporter has written this article. Okay, so we're looking at
changing the character and putting in

0: in terms of the forest, and putting in various these berries and chaprons, as well as deciduous and native trees. And Eden Hardcastle, who is a forester in training with the Nikmiq Forestry, told Indigenous News in this article, IndigiNews, in this article, and I'm quoting, "What we're really doing here is trying to influence a bit of change in this post-wildfire landscape to encourage wildfire resiliency and ecosystem resiliency in the future. Instead of using the word restoration, I've used the word intervention. So the dead timber, they point out in addition, they're going to be clearing. It will not be salvaged for profit, however. Instead, the trees will be processed into firewood materials for use by the community members." And they also point out in the article, while both sites have unique planting prescriptions based on their ecosystems, there are prioritized shrub and deciduous tree spaces that will be planted across both areas. The it further points out the prioritized shrub species planting includes saskatoonberry, soapberry, huckleberry, thimbleberry, and snowberry. And introducing, and I think this is really important, deciduous trees such as birch, cottonwood, and trembling aspen to the landscape are also part of the strategy. And they point out, the young forester in training is quoted as saying, "Most deciduous trees and shrubs are going to be really important for a live fire break. Not only do they retain more moisture, but they're significantly less flammable, so it can really help slow down fire." And if you think about that question about what happens to the broadleaf trees that forestry companies don't think are that useful, and so glyphosate is used in many areas that actually wipe out these deciduous trees. And there's many people who have been organizing in British Columbia against the use of glyphosate for these purposes, and calling for the inclusion of broadleaf trees in the forests, and not this just simply removing them because they're not as valuable as the pine and spruce that these forestry companies, when they're really robbing us of our forests. So I thought that was really important in terms of what they're doing. You can go to look more fully at these, what they're planning and how they think it's going to help in terms of not only providing different medicinal plants for their communities, but also to make a more resilient forest, as has been the case historically. So I encourage you to have a look at this article as well, which you'll find, as I said, if you go to IndigiNews and look for the article about the Osoyoos Indian Band set to restore native plant species and wildfire-ravaged forests, and the author being Aaron Hemmons, a local journalism initiative reporter, and it's dated June 25th, 2026. Before I move on to the next item, I'm just going to throw it back to Joseph for station identification.
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0: Thanks, Joseph. So the final issue that I wanted to address was, again, looking at the anniversary section of the Marxist-Leninist paper on the Marxist-Leninist Party website. If you look at the anniversaries, you'll see a very recent one is the 73rd anniversary of the signing of armistice in the Korean War. So that was back in 1953, so our 73rd anniversary. So on this day, the information points out that, and I should say this information is provided via an article by Nick Lynn and Philip Fernandez, that they point out that on the 27th of July, that the Korean people, as well as, you know, peace-loving humanity across the globe, celebrate this anniversary of the signing of the Korean Armistice Agreement between the Democratic People's Republic of Korea, better known as the DPRK, and the United States, which brought a ceasefire to the Korean War, known in the DPRK as the Great Fatherland Liberation War. And so the signing of the agreement also signaled, it points out, the first military defeat of the U.S. following the Second World War, a real humiliation, which, in fact, they say has haunted the U.S. ever since, and for which it has yet to forgive the DPRK and the Korean people. So just to remind people a little of the history, the U.S. intervened in Korea based on the reactionary Cold War policy of containment of communism. And from the Japanese colonial era through the Second World War, the outstanding resistance and guerrilla warfare carried out in Korea under the leadership of Kim Il-sung and other communists brought great prestige to communism throughout Korea for its ability to mobilize and organize the people in Korea to defend themselves. So even before the surrender of Japan, the U.S. Divided Korea by force at the 38th parallel with the aim of imposing their rule over the Korean people, who had contributed second to none to the Allied victory in the Second World War. And the aim was to keep the Korean people divided and to turn South Korea basically into a U.S. military beachhead that would be used to wage war against China and the Soviet Union. So following the Japanese surrender, the U.S. Brutally suppressed, they point out, and they outlawed the Korean People's Republic that had been proclaimed by the representatives of the whole Korean people on September 6th in 1945 in Seoul. And the U.S. installed the U.S. military government of Korea in the South, which carried out a campaign of terror against Korean people's resistance to this U.S. dictate and its occupation. And there was an incredibly anti-communist who was spent most of his life in the U.S., Syngman Rhee, who was installed as the first president of the so-called Republic of Korea, was in 1948. And the Rhee government continued to suppress the Korean people's resistance to the U.S. military occupation and did this through extrajudicial killings, through civilian massacres, mass incarcerations, and other crimes. And these were carried out with impunity. So, meantime, and we'll just look at some of this, in the North, the Korean people, under the leadership of Kim Il-sung, were able to establish the Workers' Party of Korea and found the Democratic Republic of Korea in 1948. And they took control of their future by doing that and began to build what was a modern socialist society. And they did it on the basis of self-reliance. Kim Il-sung, the president, and the Workers' Party of Korea also provided political and practical leadership for the people's aspirations for a united Korea. So following the ROK, the Republic of Korea elections in 1950, when the Syngman Rhee government suffered a major electoral setback and the forces of reunification were really gaining momentum, then the U.S. launched the Korean War. on June 25th of 1950 to block this effort, this independent reunification of Korea. And it was in the Korean War that the people of the DPRK, led by Kim Il-sung, were organized by the Workers' Party of Korea and mobilized to support the Korean People's Army. Also, we should mention that the newly established, at that time, People's Republic of China sent troops in the form of Chinese People's Volunteer Army to support the Korean people after U.S. forces had approached China's eastern border with the DPRK. And they very much defended the Korean people in this war of aggression carried out by the U.S. Imperialists and 15 allied countries, which people may not know, included Canada, under the fig leaf of the U.N. flag. So the armistice talks began in July of 51. The U.S. refused to agree to a ceasefire as a condition of talks and also refused to abide by the Geneva Convention regarding the repatriation of prisoners. So there was a two-year period of negotiations. In that time, the U.S. and its allies used all sorts of delaying tactics, hoping that they would achieve an outright military victory. And in that time, they massacred hundreds of thousands of civilians in the North and the South. Many were buried alive. They were dismembered, just burned to death or drowned. Just so many horrific things that they carried out at that time. They also had war crimes like germ and chemical warfare. The bombing of infrastructure, which we hear about, what is happening in Iran, in Palestine, in Gaza, in West Bank, all these just criminal actions that take place today also were taking place in terms of bombing of infrastructure like dams and irrigation canals were used in Korea to flood used in Korea, and they flooded the grain fields and ended up starving people. They carpet bombed civilians, used massive amounts of napalm, just so many crimes that were committed. An estimated 4.6 million Koreans, mostly civilians, died during the war. But the U.S. couldn't get a victory. The Korean people, the Korean People's Army, with the help of the Chinese People's Voluntary Army, they defeated the troops of the U.S. and the other aggressor nations. And the U.S. was forced to come to the North to sign an armistice agreement on July 27th, 1953. That's the anniversary we're marking. And, of course, it was a bitter pill to swallow, being defeated for the first time in the 20th century by this small Asian nation. But anyway, we know that in the following years, the U.S. have continued its aggression on the Korean Peninsula. They've done everything possible to maintain their military presence in Korea and to keep the Korean War going. All these things, it continues now even to rebuff all attempts at normalizing DPRK-U.S. relations, including diplomatic resolutions to such issues as the DPRK's use of nuclear energy and the development of its nuclear deterrent capability, all these things. It's laughable if you think about it. While the U.S. is freaking out about and attacking the DPRK for any nuclear programs, at the same time, the U.S. maintains and expands their own nuclear weapons in the south of Korea. It's also increased its economic and political sanctions against the DPRK, which is another form of warfare. And as it is doing this, you know, also against other countries, as we all know, The U.S. continues the disinformation about so-called human rights violations in the DPRK in an attempt to divert people from its own human rights abuses at home and abroad. So I think the article points out, and there's so much more to say, but that as time goes on, and I'm quoting now, the U.S. imperialists are increasingly isolated in terms of relations with the DPRK, and the DPRK's principles stand in defense of its sovereignty and right to self-determination, and its consistent defense of the Korean nation's honor continue to win the support of all humanity who can clearly see who is the aggressor on the Korean Peninsula. And just to point out, today the U.S. has 30,000 troops and its military bases across the ROK, the Republic of Korea, the South. Its aim remains the same today as it was at the end of the Second World War, to occupy the entire Korean Peninsula as a launching pad for its takeover of Asia and then the world. And, you know, the justification they use is as bankrupt as it ever was. Its occupation of the Korean Peninsula continues with ongoing attempts to sabotage the Korean people's movement for national reunification and the continued engineering of puppet regimes in the civil. Anyway, so many questions, but I just want to end with the conclusion of this article. They point out that Canadians have a role to play by demanding that Canada make amends for its role in the crimes perpetrated against the Korean people during the Korean War, that Canada must immediately end its participation in the illegal naval embargo against the DPRK, which is part of the U.S.-led sanctions regime, and an act of war and a crime against peace, the most serious war crime under international law. Canadians must hold the U.S. responsible for its crimes on the Korean Peninsula before, during, and since the Korean War. And then the final paragraph of the article. Most importantly, by going all out to fight for an anti-war government at home and to make Canada a zone for peace, the Canadian people will contribute to ensuring peace on the Korean Peninsula. Canada must reactivate the stalled and dormant diplomatic relations established with the DPRK in 2001 in order to promote peaceful and mutually beneficial relations between the peoples of the two countries. This will be a concrete contribution to building peace on the Korean Peninsula and in the world. And on that very positive note, I will leave it and encourage you to look up and read the entire article in history. And I'll turn things back to Joseph for the next segment of the show.
1: Thank you, Don. In the keeping to the events in Asia, this very on this Thursday and Sunday, which is the very sad anniversary to the day that U.S. claims that its actions on the morning of August 6, 1945, when it dropped an atomic bomb on Hiroshima, and 3 days later on August 9th, when it dropped another one on Nagasaki, the U.S. claims to this day that they were righteous, moral, and proper, as if anything could justify committing such crimes against humanity. The bomb the U.S. dropped on Hiroshima was made of uranium and killed about 140,000 people in the initial blast, and ultimately more than 237,000. The bomb it dropped on Nagasaki was made of plutonium and killed 85,000 people in the initial blast, and eventually it resulted in the deaths of 70,000 people. More people due to exposure to radiation and injuries. Thousands suffered their entire lives, as have the generations that followed from the crimes committed on those days. Prior to this, on on March 9th, 1945, 334 B-29 bombers firebombed Tokyo with napalm in Operation Meeting House. They killed more than 100,000 people that day, and many more were injured. These were unprecedented war crimes, which had nothing to do with the fight against the Japanese militarism. Japan was suffering defeats everywhere, and its surrender was imminent. But irrespective of that, such war crimes and mass murder are impermissible, no matter what the excuse. This mass murder of civilian populations in Tokyo, and then Hiroshima and Nagasaki, served as a threat to the peoples of the world, especially the Soviet Union, that the U.S. had the monopoly of the use of force. Following the Korean War in 1950, the U.S. engaged the world in nuclear politics to blackmail the peoples into doing what the U.S. wanted. The U.S. considered the use of nuclear weapons to settle the Korean War and wipe out China, but instead declared their use unthinkable and taboo. And in this way, the U.S. claimed such weapons were nonetheless necessary to act as a deterrent, and that this was the main factor for peace in the world. The slogan was raised to ban the bomb, while crucial work to establish the conditions required to preserve the peace was abandoned. Post-war demands for denazification and to develop a peace economy were lost within the clamor to ban the bomb. The Soviet Union developed nuclear weapons initially to hold the U.S. in check. However, by the 1960s, instead of the people's cause for peace being made the center of the foreign policy of the big powers, an arms race replaced the striving of the peoples of the world for peace. Expenditures on weapons soared. All five members of the UN Security also developed nuclear weapons and gave the green light for some of their allies to do the same. The U.S. imperialists never accepted anything less than a nuclear advantage over all other countries, fueling the nuclear arms race, and along with other big powers, subjecting the world's peoples to nuclear blackmail. The nuclear politics of the imperialist powers, especially those of the U.S. and British imperialists, were fueled by their Cold War anti-communism and wars of aggression and coup d'etat against the Greek, Iranian, Guatemalan, Korean, Vietnamese, Indonesian, and other peoples of the world. This politics underscores the depths of depravity and criminality to which the U.S. is willing to sink to establish its domination, and to which Canada, both directly and through NATO, has adhered to ever since the World War II. The U.S. failure to render account for its criminal actions against the people of the cities of Hiroshima and Nagasaki, and its reckless drive for domination under the pretext that it is the so-called indispensable nation, means that the threat they pose still looms large. U.S. imperialists feigned concern for nuclear disarmament and non-proliferation. It has always been tempered by the determination to retain strategic advantage and first strike capability in nuclear weapons over all other countries. The same is the case today. Every so often declarations are made about reducing nuclear stockpiles or leaving nuclear treaties, but all of it is based on cynical calculations designed to contain the people striving for peace, freedom, and democracy under the sway of their nuclear politics. Canadians' reputation of nuclear weapons as such. In 1984, the U.S. had to remove its nuclear weapons from Canadian soil. And reports indicate that between 1963 and 1972, there were between 250 and 450 nuclear warheads on Canadian bases. Some 108 Genie missiles armed with 1.5 kiloton war W-25 warheads were present from 1963 to 1984, and Canada played a major role in the U.S. nuclear weapons program from its beginning, including in the weapons used at Hiroshima and Nagasaki. The U.S. expansion of its anti-ballistic missile ABM systems marked a dramatic escalation of the nuclear arms race, as the aim of such systems is to neutralize nuclear and conventional weapons launched by other countries and maintain an advantage in any possible scenario, including where the U.S. exercises NATO's first strike policy. Moreover, the weapons of war have become so sophisticated that in a few years they have rendered practically obsolete the ABM defense systems inside the U.S., in the Pacific, abroad, aboard naval craft in the Baltic Sea and the Mediterranean, and in Eastern Europe, and even the terminal high altitude area defense THAAD system in South Korea. Subsequent governments betray the call of Hiroshima and Nagasaki never again by continuing to collaborate with the U.S., including by allowing testing of nuclear weapons delivery systems and permitting vessels and aircraft carrying nuclear weapons inside Canadian territory. On the occasion of this solemn anniversary, CPCML always calls on Canadians to stand against the U.S. imperialist war preparations and Canada's integration into the U.S. imperialist war economy and its appeasement of U.S. aggression and wars. CPCML calls on Canadians to militantly oppose Canada's participation in NATO and U.S. criminal sanction regimes. Repudiation of the crimes at Hiroshima and Nagasaki contributes to the profound sentiment of Canadians to make Canada a zone for peace. Let us make the slogan, Hiroshima and Nagasaki Never Again, a reality by uniting in action to build the organizations required to establish an anti-war government that makes Canada a zone for peace. Also, I would like to quickly remind our listeners of the ongoing actions in support of Palestine. This Saturday at the Squamish Farmers Market, and every Saturday from 11 a.m. to 1 p.m., there's community outreach for Palestine. There's rallies for Palestine at the Tri-Cities BC every Sunday at 3 p.m. at the Coquitlam City Hall. And as well, Canada Stop Arming Israel flag waving for Palestine every Sunday from 1 to 3 p.m. at Holland Park, the corner of King George and 100th Avenue in Surrey. That's every Sunday, 1 to 3 p.m. at Holland Park, the corner of King George and 100th Avenue. Canada Stop Arming flag waving. As well, there's a Squamish banner drop for Palestine every Sunday afternoon in Squamish at the London Drugs Overpass. Solidarity Sundays, every Sunday, Stand with Palestine at 11 a.m. The location is Mr. PG, Junction Highway 97 and Highway 16 in Prince George.
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5: 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That's right, it's Hearts, These Dreams. Always signal

0: Toronto a year or two ago. Really excited today to have Nashua Lena Khan and I can't see her listening. And our homies Calden and Nashua, who are going to be co-hosting. I'm Andre Goulet, the director of Harbinger, which is Canada's progressive podcast community, and the director of Unrig, which is Canada's progressive journalism community. And can you turn off the music, guys, at the bar? Thank you. So we're really excited that you guys could be here, whether you walked in accidentally because it's a rainy night, or whether you're a fan of Habibti Please, CUTV/Local 514, or the End of Sport podcast. We also have Palestinian Youth Movement coming on later, and Canadians for Justice and Peace in the Middle East. But to get things started, welcome to Nashua and Calden.
1: Thank you. Thank you so much for that, Andre.
2: Hi, everyone. So I'm Nashua, and this is...
1: I'm Calden.
2: And we are good friends, and we want to welcome everyone today. People might be trickling in throughout the night and the evening, and we hope that people enjoy. We want to set the stage a bit. So my show is Habibti Please.
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2: And we're both based out of Montreal, and we both cover Canadian politics and global politics. And we want to just invite people to look at the back of the room where there's Arts for Palestine Montreal tabling, Paragraph Books that are selling a lovely book that we're going to talk about in a bit today. And the seller will be here till 9 p.m. So if you want to grab the book so you can get it signed later, please do so sooner rather than later. And we also have Fernwood Publishing here tonight. Give a round of applause for our tablers.
1: A lot of cool people here tonight.
2: We also, throughout the night, are going to be collecting donations for Palestinian Youth Movement and Samir Project with the lovely Liam at the opening table. Cash or e-transfer, all valid forms of currency here. And so today we're hosting Derek and Nathan, who just got back from the illustrious Ottawa, our capital. And they're going to talk to us about the end of college football. So please grab a drink, enjoy the show, and welcome Nathan and Derek. Can you introduce yourselves to the audience tonight?
3: Thank you so much for coming. Thank you, everyone, for being here. My name is Derek Silva. My day job, a professor at Western University. And I also co-host the End of Sport podcast. So I'll let Nathan introduce that a little bit more, maybe.
4: I'm Nathan Coleman. I'm an associate professor at the University of New Brunswick. Derek and I are both sociologists, sort of at least by title. We, as Derek said, co-host the End of Sport podcast, where we attempt to offer a critique of capitalist sport broadly and essentially all the harm and exploitation we view in sport, broadly speaking. There are now 5 members of our podcast team, and we've been produce podcasts 2 times a week these days, so please check it out if you're interested in everything that is terrible about sports. If you love sports and don't want to think about it critically, we probably are not the right podcast for you.
5: Thinking about how states or corporations use sports, whether that's like a mega event, like a flashpoint, like Olympics, Super Bowl, FIFA, World Cup, and sponsorships and teams to improve their global image on the stage and distract from violence, human rights abuses, and present themselves as more progressive because they have a sports and rec culture. But tonight, we want to complicate that a bit and flip it on its head a bit. And because this framing can sometimes make it seem like sports washing is something that only certain countries do, or there's exceptions and norms around sports. So I wanted to ask you both, as scholars of sports, what are some examples of sports washing you've seen, and can you contextualize it for us a bit?
4: Okay, yeah, it's a great question. We do have a lot to say about this. So I think, rightly, you're asking us to complicate it, and I want to do that. I think that's the most interesting part of this conversation, really, is trying to complicate it. But before we do that, you know, we should maybe think about some salient examples to sort of to set the stage. And a good friend of ours and a brilliant scholar, Jules Boykoff, has written on the subject of sports washing as an article from 2022. If you're, like, interested in learning more, I would encourage you to check that out. And so what he will point to, for instance, is, I think, usefully, perhaps the kind of paradigmatic example we can think of sports washing historically is the Nazi Berlin Olympics, right, in 1936, where we see, in fact, in 1934, the advent of the Olympic torch relay was part of the Nazi regime's project to kind of, like, naturalize and launder this sort of, obviously, false narrative of Aryan supremacy, right? Aryan supremacy. That's the kind of the project of those Olympic Games. And crucially, they were successful. Like, what Boykoff shows us is the New York Times wrote glowingly about the whole Nazi project through the prism of the Olympics, right? So we can see how the Olympics is like sort of making fascism palatable to people, and that's, I think, why it's like that's a really useful example of sports washing to think about. And then I would zoom forward, all the way forward, so if we wanted to think about a kind of current example of sports washing, maybe the one that pops through the most, is recently the FIFA Peace Prize, right? We literally have Gianni Infantino, the president of FIFA, awarding one of the most monstrous human beings we could possibly imagine, who has started countless wars in like the last few days, right? The FIFA Peace Prize as a kind of way of course, laundering the MAGA project, I suppose, through sport, right? So that's, I just want to sort of start with those, but then before Derek talks, to kind of my own version of complicating it would be that the things I have just said, and these things are like, they align with what Boykov was saying, but the things I've just said are not the things you normally hear about, actually, when it comes to the language, the mainstream language of sports washing. The mainstream language of sports washing is actually about Qatar and China and Russia, okay? Places in, let's say, broadly the global south, that are perceived to be illiberal, right? Unfree, autocratic societies. We could put, I mean, I could, you know, put scare quotes on all this and complicate at least these questions, but that is the way these things are framed. The sort of global north will look at areas in the global south and say, well, they're trying to launder their own political projects through sport, and should we participate? Should we boycott these games, right? And so for me, the actual concept of sports washing is a kind of sports washing for capitalism and the liberal global north, right? Which is trying to, you know, wash away the sins of capitalism itself and the capitalist state and the ways in which these societies that we live in are fundamentally exploitative, right? That the mega events that we host, think about college football, right? Which we were just talking about, how college football is symptomatic of all these deeply inhumane and problematic features, but we don't talk about that as a form of sports washing the university or something like that, right? So I think it's just really crucial for us not to accept the premise, right, that like sports washing is something that happens over there. It's vital for us to think of sports washing as something that's happening here all the time, and that should force us to interrogate the Olympics, period, the World Cup, period, the gentrification, the displacement, and all that goes with it every single time.
3: Yeah, surprise, surprise, Nathan and I agree more than we disagree on this. I think sports washing discourse is typically, currently it serves the liberal project. It serves, the idea, like Nathan said, that these issues are issues out there and they're not issues right here. Every single sports mega event, even mezzo event, if we could like make even smaller scale but still large events, are part of this sports washing paradigm, are doing the project of laundering the image of a variety of countries, including our own, which we will certainly talk about in a little bit, and including that, like, the FIFA World Cup is coming and has been dodged by Montreal, so that's a good thing for Montreal, but for Toronto, Vancouver, or the various places this entire thing is sports washing in action. It's masking the very real harms that the imperialist U.S. fascist state is doing within the borders of the United States and elsewhere. So when we're often using sports washing as a frame to talk about Qatar or to talk about Russia or to talk about China, we are masking that. So we have to, like, when we are if we decide that that's a useful frame, and I think discursively it can be a useful frame for highlighting what's something that's happening, a laundering that's happening, we have to be cognizant of that as critical people, as people who are challenging the system, and understand that when we use that, we cannot be using it in a way that, like, others, borrow from Edward Said, like, that others this as an issue, that it's happening out there. No, we are entirely complicit in Canada and the United States.
4: And I want to say that I actually think that sport launders capitalism more broadly, right? Like, this is like Jean-Marie Brome, like, this has been written about for decades. The Marxist scholars of sport will tell you that we become, this is like, for all too fair, this is an ideological state apparatus, sport is. It interpolates us into capitalism. It turns us into capitalist subjects because it teaches us that being competitive, atomistic, disciplined, right, sacrificial, that these are important, valuable features of life. Like, this is like a that builds character, right? That's the kind of logic of sport. Sport builds character. It builds a particular kind of character, a character that is proletarian, a character that serves the interests of capital, because capital wants to chew up and spit out people's bodies just like college football does, right? So sport is really laundering capitalism in that way.
3: There's a final thing. There's also a physical dimension to this, sports washing. When we think of the mega projects that are associated with... This is when Qatar often gets brought up, using migrant labor to build the infrastructure. But every single stadium is a mass displacement process. The goal of it is to displace something, to rejuvenate, to gentrify a certain area, and with that is displacement. So you can think of, and that's not even just the actual arena itself. It's increasingly going from moving from like a quarter block arena to like a six block radius, where there's these massive, hotels, condominiums. That's part of this project too. That's laundering what's actually happening. It's displacing low end socioeconomic stat, which often are racialized, indigenous groups. Rogers Arena is a perfect example of this in Edmonton. That this was a place that where it sits right now, it's a massive, they call it Ice District. It's a huge, like, five-block radius that was intended and intentionally, Jay Shearer from the University of Alberta does a lot of great work on this. Like, even if you go through the municipal discussions about Ice District, they were talking about rejuvenating this area and ridding it of problems associated with indigenous groups. And that's what it did. That is sports washing. That's part of this. The physical dimension too, which is often we think about building and like using the labor, but no, actually just displacing people who need the resources in that area is a massive issue that we don't talk about really in sports discourse. We talk about like taxpayer dollars, all these things that are like important to us as capitalists and fuel that cap, but we don't talk about the harms associated with that physical dimension. Like, we use sport as a way to like pacify ourselves from our lives, for the most part. Workers, we are increasingly suffering wage inequality, wage theft, and corporations, the Galen Westons of the world are raising prices. As that's happening, like one of the ways that we generally, that so many people deal with that alienation of having to go sell your labor at, let's be honest, more than likely a job, is kick back Saturday night, have your butt, crack your Bud Light and watch like your favorite team play. And what actually stems from that is that relationship that these athletes that you're watching, the commodity spectacle that you're watching, is serving you, is serving your ability to continue on in capitalism. And that stifles that possibility for so many people. Not for everybody. Like anything, there's a continuum of human behavior. There's like that bell curve. There are going to be fan groups and spaces in which liberatory politics are possible and do happen. Mobilization does happen. Cross fandom, cross labor solidarity and mobilization does happen. But those are so rare, especially in this hyper elite capitalist North American market. And I would love to be optimistic with you. And I do think like there's more optimism in places like Europe and in football culture, rugby culture. I do think that there are more, but in football, no. In baseball, no. Like hockey, absolutely not. I just do not see that in reality. I hope to one day. I hope to mobilize that one day and get people moving.
1: It's going to be an uphill climb, I believe. There's a study that came out that said the National Hockey League is the league with the most right-wing players.
5: And rapists. Okay.
4: And Major League Baseball exists, folks. So that's bleak.
1: Thank you for your answers on that. I appreciate them.
5: I want to throw out one last North American football question for you guys. You mentioned that sports can sometimes be this kind of fragile unifier banner that people can get under. And I'm thinking about Bad Bunny spoke very clearly against state violence and why he won't have concerts in America, and then goes and performs at the Super Bowl. And his argument with the state violence is, oh, there'll be ICE agents. arguably there were ICE agents around the Super Bowl. And so this moment was praised as decolonial by many people. I saw a lot of scholars and DEI people, part of that little industry, like really praising it, being like, oh, Bad Bunny shouted out all these countries and Canada. And it's so liberatory. And like, is our liberation that fragile? And I wanted to ask you to, the Super Bowl is deeply capitalist. Like we've all come to this conclusion tonight. It's an imperial spectacle too, arguably. That night, so many people shut down to watch that Bad Bunny concert. And I want to ask you, too, what do we do with this contradiction? And are those moments politically meaningful, or do they end up reinforcing this very system we've been talking about?
3: Yeah, it is a contradiction. And if you want my fully hashed out thoughts on this, we have a podcast episode that was an immediate reaction to this, in which we talked about Bad Bunny. There's some reels on you know, social media of me.
4: Right, Derek works hard on those reels, folks.
3: Do.
4: Check him out.
3: I do. At the end of sport, follow everywhere, subscribe, all that fun stuff. But these performances ultimately serve the neoliberal capitalist project. Period. End of story. So while they might be, and they certainly are, I'm not suggesting they're not meaningful for people, for viewers that have an effective reaction to what they're seeing. There's very real imagery. Like, certainly that has an effect on people, and there could be liberatory consequences or responses and reactions to that. But at the end of the day, what's actually happening here is sports washing in the grand scheme. It is like an artist participating in something that is labeled decolonial from like the antithesis to decolonial activity, and that's like the Super Bowl halftime show. If there's one place where like that possibility is almost certainly impossible, it's in an NFL game with all white ownership in the NFL, the most right-wing owners who are funding directly anti-trans movements, anti-indigenous movements, anti-black, anti-brown movement, period, Islamophobic people who are funding MAGA, etc., etc. And you cannot say that performing in that halftime show is not complicit in that. So it is a contradiction, and they're certainly meaningful, and I've heard from many people, even in DMs, who are like, that was meaningful for me, and I can't say it's not. I will never say it's not meaningful for people to see this very strong imagery that's there, but that's part of the ways in which the NFL is laundering its own image, and we have to grapple with that true contradiction. So I like that framing of a contradiction.
4: No, and I agree with Derek, and I don't have almost anything to add except that we know because, you know, Jeffrey Epstein told us, actually, and we've seen it in his emails in the Epstein files, he said that the spectacle of end racism or Jay-Z's participation in the NFL, this is a way of defusing radical politics, right? This is a way of making people feel that affective representational impact and therefore not pushing back on the system of racial capitalism that is actually immiserating them. And like, it's pretty discouraging for me to see us like celebrating the very thing that this monster was calling for as if it's like a kind of liberatory politics.
6: You just mentioned about how these kinds of spectacles diffuse radical politics, right? I'm kind of curious, in both your views, what could potentially radicalize sports even more?
3: It's a great question. I would say, so there's a continuum. Like, I do think there's a universe where we can see the rise of class consciousness and a massive revolution starting from sports. Like, I can see that as a in a mind exercise, I should say. Not in a practical exercise, where I can see, like, sports being an avenue through which people are revolution and start a cross-labor revolution. Do I think that'll happen? No. I think more likely we have to think of more radical positions from our current position, where we sit right now with a hyper-competitive elite sport attempt or system that focuses on weeding out people who are not the best and the greatest at what they do, rather than thinking about how we can use sport as something that people, like mass participation, that people want to do, that people get something out of. And there are other models that we can like think about in terms of the sporting world that are different enough that would be very radical from our perspective currently in North America. And I often throw this out. It's not a perfect example. But if we take the Norwegian model, which is a different model than what we have in Canada, Canada is like hyper-competitive, weeding people out to find the best possible athletes through attrition. And that's how we will, you know, compete on the global stage, find our Olympians, et cetera, et cetera. Norway has a different model where they have a federally mandated children's bill of rights that makes that means that you don't have winners and losers and records until a certain age, 13 or 14. It allows for, or it makes it more difficult to focus on hyper specialization, so like doing one sport and like becoming the best at that, and emphasizes choice. The idea there is that instead of being a hyper elitist, like hyper-competitive sports system, it's a sports system that's going to get everybody participating as much as they can and not focus on winners and losers. That would be radical in Canada. If we can imagine a federally mandated system that moves the needle away from hyper-competition, like RBC training grounds, own the podium, all these things that we fund in order to find the best athletes, and everyone else just sucks, so they're not good enough, to get everybody to participate. Vijay Prashad was just on our podcast talking about Cuba and talking about sports in Cuba and how it's a different system that's focused on health, that's focused on keeping the population healthy. These are different systems that are counter in some ways, although not perfectly, either of them. Like the Norway model doesn't mean that competition goes away. Doesn't mean that there aren't harmful things. It just is a better system. And by the way, Norway is, on a per capita basis, the most successful country in the Olympic Games, period. Winter and summer, combine them both. At 5 million people, they dominate the Winter Olympics, and they do reasonably well. They outperform in the Summer Olympics. They are the most successful. So in a proof of concept, that actually works. Imagine that. We don't have winners and losers until 13. Like, I can't even imagine that. So I view that as a radical, as something completely radical.
4: Okay, that's a great point. I mean, so I'm going to just approach it from a different perspective, but I think that Derek makes a compelling case. I think hypothetically, because of the cultural significance of sport around the world, but also in North America, there was a way in which there was kind of like a vanguardist potential for elite athletes, right? And I was sort of imagining the thought experiment almost as it was unfolding in Minnesota, for instance, right? With the ICE murders in Minnesota, in Minneapolis. And we had this moment where immediately in the aftermath, we had Minnesota Timberwolves, the NBA team, right? They had a game that was going to be played, and we had actually the Golden State Warriors, which is Steph Curry's team. They were in town to play that game, and these are like incredibly popular, beloved figures. And in that moment, you know, I was imagining this sort of romantic thought experiment. If they said, "We will not play," like, we are

0: Once upon a time, they really did care, you know? And honestly, the most painful example for me is LeBron James. Because LeBron James has, at least at times over the years, with respect to Black Lives Matter, had some pretty solid statements that he's made. He's been seen as like a fairly politically progressive figure, right? But recently, LeBron James said he's heard great things about Israel. Okay, he said this to us in 2026. And for me, like, there is no more perfect example of elite capture in sports. Like, that's actually a depraved thing to say. Yeah. And, like, that's a man who knows better. Okay, he's a very, very intelligent man and a man who has, like, a real political consciousness. But he's been so captured that he's saying those words, it's dispiriting.
1: Or Steph Curry, you know, investing in the Zionist entity. It's all the same. This is elite capture that Olufemi Taiwo was talking about.
2: And we've seen like a lot of athletes be penalized at lower levels, like Colin Kaepernick. There's some athletes who've like spoken out about Palestine. So I think it's to prevent maybe these bigger athletes from speaking out. But there is the beautiful romantic vision of if that happened. And I wanted to pivot towards the other type of football with you too, and I think you both can speak to this so much more eloquently than myself, which is what's up with the World Cup coming, the Men's World Cup, FIFA World Cup 2026? Can you give us some analysis on that, given the genocide in Gaza, but also all of its iterations and controversies and some news that happened today?
0: Yeah, there's a ton to say on this topic. So I think what we should start with is an understanding that Derek's going to talk later about what we've characterized as athleticide, and I think that's an important part of the story, that actually violence against athletes is an important part of the genocide more broadly, okay? So I'm not erasing that. We're going to come to it. But there's a separate piece where the Palestinian Football Association has been fighting now for well over a decade, so before the specificity of the genocide post-October 7th, they have been fighting to hold Israel accountable for their crimes against humanity in the West Bank. And that is, you know, they've been instructed, Israel has been instructed by the United Nations, etc., to, of course, to disband the settler colonies in the West Bank because they're in violation of international law, obviously. And that means that any cultural activities that occur in those settler communities that sort of entrench them, right, as opposed to emptying them out and evacuating them, are directly complicit in this crime against humanity, okay? And so what the Palestinian Football Association has said is, we have Israeli football clubs which are participating in the Israeli Football Association. They're sanctioned by the Israeli Football Association. They compete in Israeli leagues. And the Israeli Football Association is part of UEFA, right? Europe's governing body. And of course, UEFA is in turn part of FIFA, right? Which means that actually FIFA itself and UEFA are participating in the occupation of the West Bank in direct violation of international law. And folks, this is an open and shut case. Like, this isn't even a complicated question. It's just right there. It's all there in front of you. Like, what I've just explained, it's obvious, it's true, and any scholar of international law would just accept that at face value because that's the nature of the beast, okay? And so the Palestinian Football Association, because they have very intelligent and hardworking and deeply convicted people working on this case, have been trying to put this in front of FIFA and, you know, say, look, you kicked Russia out. UEFA and FIFA immediately penalized Russia after the invasion of the Ukraine, right? Why does the same standard not apply to Israel when the violations are even more extreme? And then, of course, we have the genocide, which takes it to a whole other level, right? And so there's two pieces of this I want to mention. One, I think it's important to know that actually there has been a filing made at the International Criminal Court charging. I want to be careful with my language. So the filing says that the presidents of FIFA and UEFA should be held accountable for war crimes, based on the logic that I've just laid out here, right? We don't know if the ICC is going to take this up. So they haven't been charged formally, but it's been investigated and it's in front of them, and there may be charges forthcoming. Okay, that's one really important piece. Now, connected to that, FIFA had been weighing whether to in some way hold Israel accountable, and they just came out in March with the, like, you know, travesty of a ruling that said, no, we're wiping it away and we're just going to finally say Israel will not be held accountable. Well, now we have in April the FIFA Congress coming up. Okay, this happens every year, but in a World Cup year, it happens in one of the host countries. It is happening in Vancouver this year in April. So this means that football associations from around the world are coming

0: Canada to participate in deliberations. And we know that the Palestinian Football Association was intending to bring their case forward again, right? To sort of seek an appeal and say, look, you made this decision, but it's not right. And we're going to make this case in front of all the football associations of the world. Today, we learned Canada, and this is the point I'm trying to put in, like, this is, we've been talking about FIFA. We've been talking about UEFA. No, I'm talking about the Canadian government now. The Canadian government has denied the visas for the members of the Palestinian Football Association who are to come to participate in this Congress. They've also denied visas to Lebanese representatives, Syrian representatives, Iranian representatives. I mean, do you notice a common theme here? So we really have to understand our own complicity in this moment. And so to me, this sort of opens up a larger conversation. But what we're really concerned about at this point is, like we had conversations earlier tonight. Like, I'm with all of you who love watching the World Cup and participating in the World Cup. And this should be something for the people, okay? This is the people's game around the world. I'm not trying to deny that. But, like, speaking of elite, it has been captured, of course, by elites and being used as this vehicle for sport washing and so forth, right? And so we're in this moment where I do think, because people care so much about sports, and this is the sport they care most about. And when I say they, the world, everyone cares most about the World Cup and the beautiful game, right? This is then the most important opportunity we have as a vehicle for countering sport washing, but actually to say, no, sport is a site where we can push back against political depravity, organize against political depravity, and send a message. And I think it is vital that for us here in Canada, because we are one of the sites, we shouldn't be making the argument, even though there is every case to say that the United States does not deserve to host the World Cup. There is every case to say, because of ICE, obviously, because of the invasions of Venezuela, the horrific genocidal assault on Iran, the fact that it sounds like, according to Polymarket, I saw, like, this is like the, not to go down that rabbit hole again, but like Cuba is on the verge of being invaded, right, by the United States. Like, it's one atrocity after another. Obviously, the United States should not be allowed to host. But one of the things that people will say is, move it to Canada. Move the World Cup to Canada, because that's a more ethical site. And the point that we're trying to make at this point is, Canada is complicit, right? And Canadians have been talking about having their elbows up. But we know that FIFA is inextricably linked with the United States. They have awarded the United States with the Peace Prize, right? We know this. We know that FIFA is also inextricably connected to Israel and its genocide. And we know that the Israeli genocide is inextricably linked to the United States, right? And for all these reasons, we cannot allow FIFA to hold this event in Canada. And we have to put aside, in my opinion, our love of the game and instead take this opportunity to protest against the participation in the World Cup.
1: I don't have much to add other than to highlight, to underscore the fact that these organizations like FIFA, and I'll throw the IOC in there as well, serve the imperial core. This instance is so obvious. When we think of the fact that there's going to be a FIFA World Cup in the United States should be banned, period, from FIFA. When we think of the IOC has, you know, the Olympic truce. Like, during the Olympics, there's not supposed to be any, like, conflict, etc. As the U.S. was literally invading Venezuela. Literally, supporting financially and militarily the genocide of Palestinians. As it's going in and threatening invasions of Cuba and Canada. And it just highlights how I think sport is and has been used to serve the imperial core. And we can't deny, we can't just, like, shut our brains off of that when we're watching a sport, even though we like it. Like, it's a political project. It's a political decision for all of us when we do watch them. We're making that decision. And part of what Nathan and I are, like, we're part of starting mobilizing around this idea of we need to move the needle politically, change the discourse around things like ban the U.S. and just move it all to Canada. No, Canada is directly complicit. I live down the street from General Dynamics in London, Ontario, who are sending military tanks to occupied Palestine to murder people. We should be every day we should be out in front of General Dynamics and stopping that. We need to think of sport in the same way. We need to think of sport if we can protest at, you know, at our political, you know, arenas, at our, like, the steps of the municipal or the, you know, a parliament, etc. No, we need to think of sport through that same lens. And until we do, nothing's going to change. Like, nothing's going to change. If we just keep being consumptive units, nothing's going to change. Because sport serves imperialism. There is one imperial power. It is the United States.
2: Powerful. Thank you very much for both of you for that.
3: And, I want to... I hope you can pull on the athleticide thread while I also ask a kind of bigger question, which is to get us to our buddies who are going to join us on stage right after this, which is the Davis Cup match, which I believe you organized. You guys were both pretty... You guys both call for boycotts, and you can talk a bit about that. And then the Davis Cup, nobody watched the Israel game. And there were protests in Montreal in September against the Grand Prix, and the SVPM got pretty violent. And South Africa was boycotted during the Olympics decades ago. So I want to ask, do these actions meaningfully challenge sports washing? Are they largely symbolic? And what would real accountability look like in this space? And maybe you can play on athleticides in there too.
0: Yeah, Derek, start us off by telling us, like, the athleticide piece, because I think that understanding athleticide tells us why we need to protest through sport, right? Like, why we need to have these campaigns if we understand that sport is inextricably linked from the broader violence.
1: Yeah. So I think folks in this room might be familiar with the term scholasticide. And this is a term that has been used particularly in the Palestinian context and the Israeli genocide of Palestinians to articulate or to highlight the fact that the Zionist entity is going after the cultural sphere of academics in order to move the genocide outside of the bodily, the death, and actually kill the cultural apparatus that is associated with knowledge production, that's associated with knowledge creation. We view, and we wrote a piece in Sociology of Sport Journal with 20 other folks in our discipline that articulates this other form of, we might understand it to be cultural genocide, that's similar to scholasticide, but focuses on athletics. Because athletics serve a very similar cultural importance for Palestinians, for any group of any people. Sport is part of, like, national identity and understanding our identity tied in, to the collective. And just like we can, you know, target our knowledge houses, our institutions, our universities, and we know that in Gaza every single university has been demolished. Similarly, every single football field stadium has been completely abolished. Yarmouk Stadium, the in Gaza City, the shrine of football in Gaza was not only demolished, it was then used as a torture and internment camp by the Zionist entity. That sends a message that is far beyond the genocide. Not to downplay the human toll that's left, but if you can destroy athletics, and you can destroy athletes, and you can destroy athletic infrastructure, you can more easily destroy a people. And that is where this concept of sports or of athleticide, which is similar to scholasticide, but I think it's distinct because of the power that sports does play for people, and specifically in the case of Palestine, where sport is a main modality through which resistance does operate. When we talk about possibilities, like, that's one of the main modalities through which that actually happens. And the Zionist entity is doing this very specifically. Jabril Rajoub, the head of the Palestinian Football Association, has been threatened by various Israeli state officials for calls to, you know, ban Israel, and has been targeted, has been arrested several times. Those things, it's not just like targeting those, it's also maiming children. It's killing the athletes of tomorrow who will potentially one day could become the soccer football stars that we love, that Palestinians look up to, but they never have a chance because they, you know, we talk a lot about kneecapping in the In the piece as a strategy through which like you destroy athletic futures by, you know, maiming children, and that's happening. So we viewed it was an important intervention for us to actually start cataloging this. What made it more important for us was to catalog it because journalism is so difficult because the Zionist entity is also killing journalists. So there's very few, it's very difficult to find out what the reality is on the ground in terms of athletes being targeted. So we took it upon ourselves to try to highlight that or to catalog that in some way to advance this notion of athleticide.
0: And this speaks to the point that, you know, sport has this tremendous cultural significance, as Derek said. And this is why, to point to the South Africa example, right? The boycotts against apartheid South Africa were because South Africans, white South Africans, cared about how they were representing themselves through sport on the international stage. And to deny them that ability to participate was to take something really vital from them. It was to make those who were perpetrators of this unjust system feel some of the consequences that were otherwise being inflicted upon the black population of South Africa. And that's what we're kind of talking about here too, in the context of boycotting Israel in sports, right? And that's what we were thinking about in the context of, therefore, of the Davis Cup. Because what happened was, to be very, you know, brief about it, Israel was coming to play Canada in Halifax, right? And so this was a moment where it was like an opportunity for us to put, you know, our money where our mouth is and like actually do something about this kind of form of resistance. And so it was an amazing kind of moment because there were a lot of people in Halifax that worked on the ground. They were organizing to protest it, and we connected people in Toronto and other places in New Brunswick. We were like all sort of working together, and we were able to as Nasha said, we were able to get it so that they didn't allow spectators to be in the stadium for the match because they were so worried that there was going to be a spectacle broadcast on television of people protesting the games. And there would have been. Exactly. And so, you know, we viewed that as a kind of victory. It could have been better. Like, stopping the match would have been a better victory. But it's like, to me, that was evident, clear evidence that there is something that we can accomplish with the World Cup, right? Like, to take it even a step further, it's a bigger spectacle. It matters more to people. But, like, there weren't that many people involved, and yet people working together, collaborating together on this project could have a pretty significant impact, right? And so I felt like it was advancing a conversation in Canada in a way that we weren't necessarily having in quite that way. So, you know, I'm somewhat optimistic that we can continue it.
3: And speaking of that type of organizing, we have two organizers who are about to join us for a little bit from Palestinian Youth Movement and Canadians for Justice and Peace in the Middle East. Anthony and Ali, can you please come up?
2: A round of applause, please.
3: And I wanted you each to talk a bit about your organizations for the audience to understand what you folks do.
4: So I'm Tony. I work with Canadians for Justice and Peace in the Middle East. We're like an NGO that's been around since like the Second Intifada in Montreal. It was originally founded by a group of Palestinians who wanted to do more advocacy work in the Canadian context on Palestine. And I've been with the organization since like 2024. I joined like during the middle of the genocide as someone recently graduated from journalism, and I joined the media team. I'm part of the Media Accountability Project, and one of our goals at CJPME is to push the media we've been pushing the media to do better coverage of Palestine and the genocide, and we've seen a lot of change. I would say, like, since I've started working there, like, the needle on Palestine, especially on coverage, has like turned to our favor in a way that I feel like Palestine has been winning the propaganda war against, you know, the settler colonial Zionist regime. We also do more than just media coverage. I mean, we do like, you know, we lobby the government on, let's say, topics of, or like pushing for recognition of like anti-Palestinian racism as an actual form of racism. We were part of the Arms Embargo Now campaign to push for a two-way arms embargo and ensure that Canadian weapons don't go to Israel to kill more Palestinians. Recently put out press releases and campaigns around Mark Carney and Anita Anand on their weird flip-flopping on being supportive of the war in Iran and then somehow not at the same time and trying to get them to actually take a moral stance. I think that covers a lot of the ground on CGP, so I'll pass it to Ali.
5: Well, thank you. And the Palestinian youth movement is a... to present it, I think we got to go back a little bit to 1993, very briefly. In 1993, the Oslo Accords happened, and consequently, all organizing for Palestinians and for Arab youth in the West was shattered and erased, essentially. So in 2012, the Palestinian youth movement, a bunch of Arab and Palestinian youth basically got who were connected to Palestine, basically got the idea to revive that this organizational capacity and make an organization, and they called it the Palestinian Youth Movement. And fast forward until today, we're 19 chapters across the U.S. and Canada and Europe. We're organizing also similarly a bit. We've organized with CJPME on the Arms Embargo Now campaign. I think the most prominent campaign we've organized around, because it's now taken up all over the world, all over the complicit Western world, actually. And we've taken up other campaigns locally with Vote Palestine, with the municipal campaign. We're taking on the political prisoners campaign, basically to liberate Palestinian prisoners and to have more light, to shed more light on basically the silent genocide that's happening behind bars. So yeah, this is basically the Palestinian Youth Movement is an international movement that is taking on all these campaigns.
6: Amazing. And I open this question, this last question, to all of you, which is there's been a bunch of boycott, divestment, sanctions movements. There's been boycotts of events, but also like the Israeli Football League. There was a big boycott of Reebok because they put on the logo, they took it back, and they let them put it back on, that whole controversy with Reebok, and then they were like, oh, actually, like, we think they're great, we think they're bad. And Puma, and like, what is the success of this as people who are involved in activist movements, social movements, civil society groups? And why is it important for people to engage?
4: I mean, it's important to engage because, as we've been talking about tonight, like, a lot of these institutions are compromised with capital. And it's like, if we're not going to do it, no one else will. You know, boycotts have been very effective, not... Like, of course, like, there's BDS for like, Starbucks, et cetera, but also in the sports community, like, we're talking about Reebok, Puma, Adidas, who had contracts with the Israeli Football Association. Like, one of the best ways to push back is to effectively boycott certain contracts or companies who are complicit with Israel against the genocide in Palestine. And we've seen success. We've seen these boycotts, we've seen these companies end their contracts with the Israeli Football Association. So, like, there are ways to fight back, obviously, like, going against, like, let's say, FIFA, the World Cup, the NFL, like a much harder challenge. But, like, there are... examples of like concentrated and focused like boycotts that have been effective. And we, like, as we were talking about in the past with South Africa, there were moments in during the 20th century where there were larger international boycotts. So like I think a lot of people oftentimes hear about boycotts and kind of dismiss them, but like they are tools within our toolkit, and we shouldn't, you know, ignore them. Like, not necessarily ignore them, but like be like, oh, well, these companies are not going to change their ways. They will. If they feel the heat, they will. If they feel like they're losing money, they will pull out of these contracts. So this is how we win.
5: Yeah, I mean, I think you explained it pretty well. But from another kind of point of view, I think boycotts in general are kind of like a microcosm of the bigger campaigns that are being taken on. Like, for example, if we look at BDS in the context of universities, we look at university students rallying or mobilizing around divestment, and usually it's the same companies recurring. It's like Lockheed Martin, CAE, Pratt & Whitney, JD. You mentioned it. It's important for us to engage in these things because... as I said, they represent the bigger goal. And when they represent this bigger goal, I think it pushes us more. There's like many fronts being activated on a certain cause. And actually, speaking of universities, I remember when I used to organize at Concordia, more in context with sports washing, when we did the protest on October 7, 2024, the building that was targeted by that protest was actually the Sylvan Adam Institute in McGill. For context, Sylvan Adams is this big Zionist billionaire who donated $100 million to McGill to make this sports and recreation complex, or renovate it in a way. And this was the biggest example of sports washing that McGill is engaging in. And when we look at all these things, and when we look at the student movement, the social movements, the movements against sports washing and so on, they're all very interconnected, and we all go back to the same cause, and they all represent like a smaller version of the bigger image. And I think that's why I think we should really engage in these boycotts, and that's why they're important.
0: Those are great points. And just to add, you know, in the sports context, we have been inspired by, because I mean, we've been small scale in Canada, and we like feel we had a small victory with the Davis Cup, but we were inspired at that time by the organizing of, you know, Irish sport for Palestine and Scottish sport for Palestine, who have been, you know, organizing, you know, for many years at this point. And they were so successful. Like, they too didn't have the ultimate victory, but like, to put in context, like how close they came to enormous victories. One, UEFA was on the verge of actually banning Israel. Like, it came that close, and that would have been, you know, given the stakes of football, right? It would have been an incredible accomplishment. And there was going to be, like, it seemed like there was going to be a vote where the sense was it was almost 50-50 in terms of the football associations across Europe and where they stood. And then, you know, the so-called ceasefire was used by UEFA to kind of submarine that effort and say, well, now we don't have to do anything because the problems are all solved, which, of course, they aren't. But, like, that's sort of what submarined it. But we even saw the Italian Football Coaches Association, for instance, calling for them, for Italy not to play their World Cup qualifying matches against Israel. Like, this is, like, Italy football, like there's no sort of higher standard, right, in terms of you know, how significant those figures were. So that was I think a great effort. In Ireland, they literally had civil society. Okay, this is the most amazing thing to me. People were doing essentially GoFundMes to pay the fines that Ireland would be assessed if their basketball team pulled out of their Eurobasket matches with Israel. That's how much Irish people cared about it. They're like, you are going to play the game, like, you know, the organization of like basketball or whatever, but we'll pay for it ourselves. That's how much we as Irish people care. You know, sorry about the mic thing. So anyway, that's inspiring to me. Like, that's why you're making the point, right? The boycotts matter. I think that's like, because notice how the world's stance on Israel has changed in these 2.5+ years, right? Whereas the things that were taboo to say, aka just to be critical of this genocidal state, it's not anymore. Like, popular opinion has absolutely pivoted. Even in the United States, popular opinion has shifted. And these are the sort of things that have allowed that to happen, right? People refusing to be silent and instead making these campaigns, that is what is moving the needle. And like, the story's not over, right? Like, it's the world is still unfolding. Politics are still unfolding. And to get to where we need to get, we have to keep pushing.
6: Amazing. Thank you, everyone. And I want to just remind people, there's a few tables back there. Where can everybody find you guys online? I'm going to kindly invite Andre up to close us off. But where can people find you guys?
5: PYM is at PYM Montreal. And there's also, you can sign up to our newsletter. We have a couple events coming up, just to plug them real quick. On Sunday, we have a webinar with liberated Palestinian prisoners who were just liberated with a so-called ceasefire. And then on May 16, we have the yearly Nakba protest, Nakba 78. So you can find all these events on our page, Insta page, PYM Montreal, and also on Facebook. Although I'm too young to know what the username and Facebook is. So, yeah.
4: Yeah, and for CJPME, you can find us on X, Instagram at CJPME Official. We're also on TikTok, where I sometimes put videos, but it's been a minute. And then for me, you can find me also on Instagram at Anthony Threesa, and on X as Isami Anthony. Thank you so much.
1: 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That's Spotify, you know, Google, all the wherever you get your chances, we're on there. Instagram, TikTok, all End of Sport Pod. You'll see our faces like right up on the screen with captions on a lot. Sorry about that, but you should follow us.
7: And just to kind of like thread them together, on Harbinger, we have CJPME's podcast, Debrief. We have CUTV's podcast, Local 514, which Colin hosts. We have Nashua's show, Habibti Please, which I produce, and which Nashua's been doing for like 17 years now. Is that right? And The End of Sport is also one of the shows on there. So having these guys come together and have a conversation for a couple hours has been really, really special, because it's like cathartic to get to hear people talking about things that we think about all the time, right? So really meaningful, really wonderful conversation. Thanks a lot to our group. Can you give them a round of applause? And just to flag that we are putting on a independent media summit at Parquet tomorrow for social economy, journalism, and philanthropy. So that's going to be very fun. But we're going to have an after party on Saturday at Petit Ours, which is going to be karaoke. If you want to come sing with us, we'll be there 8 till late. Petit Ours on Park, just up the street. Also, CKUT, who are our friends, are putting on a live performance at Parquet tomorrow night. Doors are at 8, shows at 9, with like 4 or 5 bands. So if you want to come check out some live music to support CKUT for their fundraising campaign, that'd be wonderful. Thanks again to Nathan Coleman Lamb, Kaldin Dasupat, Nashua Lita Khan, Anthony Issa, Derek Silva, and Ali Salman. Thanks a lot to these guys. And hang out. If you'd like a book, go get it signed by Derek and Nathan. And also, we have Fernwood Publishing selling books. We have Arts for Palestine. We have some books from CJPME as well. Go check them out. Thanks again, everybody. Good night.
2: And thank you to Bar Milton Park
7: For
2: hosting us. Tip your bartenders, please. Please.
6: Also, please come to karaoke. It'll be fun. It'll be fun. We're hosting.
2: It'll be fun.
8: 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Until then, I'm Andre Goulet. 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

0: This is part of the point I was trying to make, that we cannot divorce anything that happens in college football from the much broader structural factors in American society. And to be honest, Medicare for All, for instance, would be one of the best fixes for the problems in college football, right? Because that at least is going to give athletes some care for the harm that they receive, even though it doesn't make up for the fact that they get a good amount.
1: And you two have started to touch on this already, but there's a pervasive narrative similar to like Army recruitment that college sport gives opportunities to some folks who would never get it through scholarships, and they would never otherwise be able to attend university, just like Army recruitment in the U.S., and it's a pathway to education, liberation, financial mobility.

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1: 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My name's Brady Marks, and usually, before the old pandemic, I would be in the radio station, and I started this series called Studio Visits because radio got unfun for me. And we used to run down, I used to bike down to the station furiously with a handful of CDs and tapes and sit in the nice, light, warm studio, nicely lit studio with the beautiful speakers and speak to you like I'm speaking now, but live and late at night, and I could tell you the time, and which, by the way, through the magic of synchronization, I can tell you is 9:07, but it's not 9:07 for me. It's actually another day, another time. Anyway, the point is that live radio became uploaded radio, and it's not as much fun, it's not as immediate. We had to upload our files, which is just me sitting at our desk, sitting at my desk more, and I do that enough. And it took me a while to figure it out. I took a break, a long break, and trying to figure out what I could do and what was energizing for me, and hopefully for you. So I've started this series, and this is the second one. It's called Studio Visits, and I just go to your house, your studio, and I see what gear you've got, and we talk about what you're doing there, and maybe you play me something. And my hope is that this will, of course, you know, let us know what people are thinking and doing in their studios, but also inspire you perhaps to tinker around in your studio in these times when it's kind of hard to make things when so much is going on. And for me in the pandemic, I stopped making, which is sad. This is energizing for me, and this is good. So it's about demystification of studio practice, hearing what an hour sounds like in a studio, and how often little of that hour becomes final, becomes product, becomes out there. But the process is important, and as artists, this is something we've pretty much decided on, that it takes time, it takes effort. We don't necessarily know what we want initially. We have to feel it out. We have to make maquettes. We have to scaffold. We have to build the train tracks as we ride on them. We have to rig wings as we're falling off the cliff. Anyway. So I hope you enjoy this one coming up. This is with my longtime but occasional friend Michelle McKenzie, who I recently reconnected with, and it's been lovely. And she was kind enough to host me at her place. And yeah, we start off drinking some wine and get into the giggles and some coughing. And the visit didn't take a full hour, which is why I'm waffling right now, trying to explain myself to you. So at the end of that, in the radio version of this, there will be a special surprise from another friend of mine, beautiful Jen Kay, and her recent project. Okay, I think I've waffled enough. Here we go.
2: Okay.
3: All right.
2: Hi.
3: Hello.
2: Hi, Michelle.
1: We're in your kitchen.
2: We are in the kitchen.
1: I'm going to pour a glass of wine, if you don't mind.
2: Please do.
1: You're going to join me later, right?
2: I will join you later.
1: Great.
2: Wine and my mind do not
1: right.
2: always work well together. My memory just flies out the window.
1: I've been re-examining my relationship to alcohol because I did use it as a crutch in social situations.
2: Yes.
1: And so sometimes I just order a water and pretend. Mm-hmm. And it goes quite well.
2: Yeah. Kind of does the trick.
1: Does it.
2: Yeah.
1: So we're in your kitchen in East Van, and you have a beautiful house with beautiful
2: Thank you.
1: And we've known each other for quite a long time, but not very often.
2: Yes.
1: We performed a long time ago for the first time in Moberly Park, I believe it was.
2: Yes.
1: Yes. With, what was that series called? I can't remember.
2: Anyway. Was it The Synthetic Natures?
1: That was, I think, the title of our performance. And I remember things went wrong and we had to improvise right in the middle. And I was doing visuals and you were doing modular.
2: I was, yeah.
1: And at that time you were also working at IntelliGel.
2: Yes.
1: And collecting modular gear. And I was, like, very excited.
2: Yes. The obsession continued. It expanded. Mm-hmm. But yes, that was around when we met. So in putting this together, I was saying earlier, there are kind of two different sections of my home that are currently set up. We have the modular zone, which is at the sort of front of the living room near a large window.
1: Yes, it is near a window. That's lovely. Do you stare out the window?
2: I definitely stare out the window. This is the area both for writing and for kind of just exploring.
1: It looks like it could be one of those YouTube modular things where they have like a natural landscape in the background and the machine lights bleeping.
2: Yeah.
1: And you just hear it and plays itself.
2: Yeah. I know those videos very well.
1: Yeah.
2: But yeah, this was basically set up as an alternative to a shared studio situation, which is beneficial in some ways, but can become tricky when you're sharing a studio with someone who also wants to use the studio on a daily basis.
1: Right. So you have mutable instruments, elements, rings.
2: Yes.
1: And then you have, because you have modular, we have to go through the thing. Oh, there's a second side here.
2: There's a second side, yes.
1: And you got the morphogene from... Make noise. What's your favorite module if you were to... maybe, let's say you had to get just a quarter of what you've got. You had to go on a trip. What would be the three or four that you were like, I definitely would... need those, or is this it?
2: It really depends what I'm doing. I kind of think of it as like a bunch of like miniature systems within a system, and that's of course the beauty of modular. Spend a lot of time taking things apart, putting different things in the other studio. I don't know if you saw, but there's another kind of case that's set up as its own kind of palette. So it would depend if I was really using it to process things or if I wanted it to, have its own synthetic voices and that be kind of central. Mm-hmm. We have, the Rainmaker over here, which is more of a delay and effects module. The Morphogene works really beautifully because you can input different modules as well as, something external. So you could put in, field recording.
1: And is that the one with like the different zones and it's like a very long delay?
2: For the morphogene.
1: Or is it more reverb?
2: No, it's more, it kind of is modeled after a musique concrete. It was called the morphogene sort of device where you could experiment with sort of tape splicing. So you have, you could either input a sample or you can record sort of live, or you can kind of have a little bit of both happening at the same time. And then here you have these different options for kind of like sliding across this like virtual tape space, and then the gene size, and then the extent to which you have this kind of overlapping, and then sort of modification of the pitch content. So you get...
3: So does it go down to like a milliseconds and then up to seconds or minutes? What's the longest and the shortest
2: kind of? I don't know that offhand, but it definitely skips to very, very short.
3: Right.
2: And it's not particularly long. I don't have the specs on that offhand. But
3: I have this theory that whatever's nearest to the hands is the most used and most important in a studio. So, like, if a gear is off to the side,
2: yeah,
3: like I'm like, well, that's that one's just like, you have like an occasional. I'm trying to use a metaphor here, but it doesn't feel appropriate. Like a casual relationship.
2: Yes.
3: Whereas these are more like partnerships.
2: See, this is not the case with the situation here, because it kind of I'm always thinking about my cables and just sort of the flow, because you don't really want to be having to go all the way over here and then kind of back up here and then down here again. So I always sort of start with the sequencers up at the top, and then when it comes to the physical modeling modules, I often kind of use them on their own or more gesturally. So I kind of leave them there and I use them quite frequently. And then when it comes to, like, the oscillators, the LFOs, like, all the modulation that I'm sending out everywhere, that's kind of the brain zone right at the center. And that's what I'm often using the most.
3: Okay.
2: And then I leave, you know, sort of more of the effects or processing here. And then this is, as you see, kind of like a standalone mixing
3: flow
2: station.
3: Left to right, top to bottom, of what you'd be patching.
2: Yeah.
3: And then that also leaves, like, these top things free, so they wouldn't be obscured by the cables, so
2: yes,
3: you could tweak
2: yeah
3: them.
2: Yeah.
3: And then you have a Autoria
2: Keystep Pro.
3: And is that your clock and heart?
2: Well, right now, my friend lent this to me recently, and I've really loved exploring it. And he only lent it to me a few weeks ago, so I'm still figuring it out. But basically what it allows you to do is it gives you four different voices. You can send out CV for pitch, velocity, gate, and, you know, as you know, modular is typically monophonic, but what this allows you to do is have the four different voices. Yeah. So you can kind of, let me see.
3: Does it make sound? Do you have sounds that are...
2: I have sounds. Okay. I wasn't sure if we were going to be doing, like, a long session and we could, like, explore it, but I have a project. Let's see if I can remember how to find it. Project.
3: I have the one that's on the side, propped up.
2: The
3: key step.
2: That only has the one output. So here we can hear this voice. And then what this allows you to do is it has this kind of 16-step sequencer, and you can go all the way up to 64. You have these four different banks. So you can record stuff in. So we can hear, if we wanted to hear this soloed, this should start. Why are you not starting?
3: There we go.
2: Uh-oh. Maybe it didn't save.
3: Did you program something in earlier?
2: I did program something, this is the problem.
3: That's okay.
2: Oh, here we go.
3: I didn't want to give you homework.
2: Okay, here we go.
3: Oh, you did. Oh, wow. Hello.
2: So, basically, we can move between the two. We can mute one. We can bring in, like, so this would be sort of the more... Or maybe affecting things live. And then this is just, for working with modular, an incredible synth for the kind of variety you can get. Like, you have time division for each track, which would allow you.
3: Right, so they can run independently.
2: Independently.
3: Oh, that's pretty.
2: Changing, you know, between. Oh, see, I'm still, there we go. I'm still figuring it out, but.
3: Welcome back. We had a little, we had some coughing. So
2: we had a coughing moment.
3: Yes, we did. So you were saying that this what you're working with is like experimenting with the new gear.
2: Yes,
3: and
2: yeah.
3: sound palette, but it's also like more playful respite from writing.
2: Yes.
3: And do you want to tell us a little bit about where you're working in sort of the more academic space?
2: Yeah, I'm in the final stages of a doctoral program at UCSD down in California. And I'm writing about sort of the history of ambience. And thinking about ambient music, but beyond Brian Eno.
3: Okay.
2: So that takes up a lot of my sort of time and bandwidth.
3: Beyond Eno, what are your other touch points or references that people might know?
2: So originally I thought I was going to be more looking at a history of kind of early electronic music from the 50s onwards. People like Daphne Oram, Wendy Carlos, who I'm representing on my... Eliane Radigue, like people who have pretty disparate practices. And now I'm kind of trying to think about them within the frame of ambience.
3: And I hear ambience, but not ambient. And why the distinction? Because Brian Eno is known as an ambient
2: musician.
3: And ambient music. So, and ambience is more like the root of that word. So you are you? Am I picking up what you're putting down, that you're going back to the roots of ambience?
2: Yes.
3: In general?
2: Yeah, I'm trying to think beyond genre and sort of looking at a broader sort of conceptual history and kind of different touch points of what ambience sort of has meant and how it kind of coalesces at the turn of the century with sort of new advances in technology and really around like recording technology.
3: That's delightful.
2: Yeah.
3: Yeah. I look forward to getting it out of the library.
2: We'll see. We'll see. Fingers crossed. But yeah, so I guess with music, it ends up being something to help me relax, and right now I'm just exploring a lot of almost new gear. So what we just heard is not a piece. It was really me just trying to figure out the different settings and then thinking that this would be a way to show you how the instrument works more so.
3: Is there anything else that's going on in this setup that you want to show us or hear to us or audition? I guess that's the right word, or should we go into the other room?
2: There could be, but I would have to repatch things a little
3: bit.
2: So let's maybe not do that.
3: Stressful.
2: Yes. Okay.
3: Okay, so we're gonna change rooms, which is I think a first for studio visits. It's a double studio visit.
2: It's a double studio visit.
3: Very exciting.
2: So this is the more kind of recording. Oh.
3: Yeah, we lost me because I wanted to check on the time.
2: The time.
3: That's the only limit in radio. So this is it's almost like a tiny small bedroom with a small window in the front of the house.
2: Yes.
3: And it's crammed full of desks.
2: Yes.
3: And I don't know if you tidied up, but it's very tidy. And there's some sound baffling in the corner with beautiful Hessian sax. Hot tip, everyone. Put Hessian sax over your sound baffling because it really warms the room. And there's some, there's a DX7. And yes. There's a Mirage, which I don't know what that is, an Ensoniq Mirage, a digital sampling keyboard. And those two look vintage. Then we've got a grandmother, a matriarch
2: from Moog. Matriarch, semi-modular.
3: Nice, flexible.
2: Synth.
3: A little mini rack.
2: Yep.
3: And a very large MIDI keyboard.
2: Yes.
3: So this really does look like film sound.
2: Right? Yes.
3: Because it's very soft synth friendly.
2: Yeah.
3: And then we've got the classic, what are those little cubes called? The Ortone?
2: Ortones. Yeah.
3: The most expensive, worst speaker you can buy. It's like they're designed to sound bad.
2: They're designed to sound bad.
3: Yeah.
2: If you listen
3: if they
2: through
3: good
2: them,
3: in there, then
2: it's going to sound
3: good.
2: Yes, fine, anywhere.
3: Right,
2: yeah.
3: Right,
2: so we mostly use the Atom Audio monitors, but those were purchased at some point just to see what things sound like when they sound
3: and then
2: particularly terrible.
3: Sorry to interrupt. Yeah. And then there's the fun table.
2: Yes.
3: So you've got some beautiful samplables, I would say.
2: Yeah.
3: Some acoustic. You've got mallets. You've got dice.
2: Yes.
3: You've got some modules that aren't plugged in. There's an electric guitar against the wall. There's a singing bowl. There's a clarinet. Mm-hmm. There's a troll.
2: There's a troll.
3: And a pink digi. What's that? It's a 12-bit effect from Strymon.
2: Oh, yes. A few people, digital delay.
3: Yeah, so a few people have that, and I've seen it, and I don't understand the attraction. Please explain it to me.
2: It just sounds good.
3: It just sounds good. Okay.
2: I think it sounds
3: you
2: good.
3: You put things in it, and it sounds better when it comes out the other hand.
2: Yes, we can hear it.
3: Could you? Also, there's a brush.
2: There's a brush. That's something we could...
3: Oh my gosh, that's beautiful.
2: Yes, this is going through a Lohm microphone. It's an omnidirectional, really, really nice high sensitivity, sort of delicate sound and field recording microphone.
3: L-O-M?
2: L-O-M, yes. They're quite affordable.
3: Hot tip, we'll have links below.
2: Yeah.
3: Nice. Oh, I'm in my slow body now.
2: Yeah.
3: Where I'm performing, I don't want to put this brush down too hard. I put it down without making a sound.
2: With a clunk. If this were on, we would hear that more so. This gets rearranged. Well, one thing maybe to... These are really great, these dice. This was a gift from someone on my committee, an amazing musician as well, King Britt. And he had this idea of when you feel stuck with something or you feel stuck at the modular, you have all these different, would you say die? I guess you would say
3: die. It's both. Yeah. The plural of dice and die.
2: Okay.
3: And it's I think it's both. I'm not sure. Maybe the regionally variant.
2: Okay.
3: Anyway, how does that work?
2: You can assign kind of the different modules to different numbers or different ways of organizing things, and then you kind of roll them and you get this randomizing effect, and it gives you a series of constraints or limitations that makes things a little bit easier. And then if you're more, music theory inclined, you can choose your different notes or scales.
3: The 12-sided one has the notes. So we're in G.
2: We're in G.
3: And what's the little text on it there? Zoom?
2: It says Muse.
3: Muse.
2: I'm actually...
3: Or... Huh. Is that the...
2: The other ones don't have that. I don't know if that's...
3: And there's one that clay. Says Glenn.
2: I ignored those. Oh, I just focused on
3: But there's a module that does something similar. It's called, a macro time module. And it produces a sequence, like a pulse sequence, but it changes changes every 24 hours. So you've got 24 hours to finish a piece with that sequence.
2: Okay.
3: So it might be a note sequence or a pulse sequence, but it changes every 24 hours. So it's kind of like random, but very long time, but also like a deadline. It's a regularly imposed deadline. And that it's very attractive to me because I like a deadline.
2: Yeah.
3: But, or what I call them, regularly scheduled emergencies.
2: Yeah.
3: So it's like, you will get this done now because if you don't, you can't.
2: Yeah.
3: And that somehow works for my
2: that
3: psychology.
2: That would work for me as well because I think I have, as you can maybe tell, the tendency to just expand. And sometimes you're like, no. I just have to choose three things and work with that. Some of the things that I took out for this particular occasion, one was this sampler, the Roland 404. I used to use it all the time. And when we met, I used this quite a lot. And so when I was pulling things out, I was just sort of looking around and I found this SD card and I put it in. And... I don't know if you will.
3: Is this what we would?
2: This was a piece that I was working on. We can hear my friend Aidan Ayers on the violin. This is one of the first things I ever made. And I think that when we first met, I was in vivo, getting ready for a performance and doing a kind of sound check where they let me try it in the room.
3: Yes, yes, yes,
2: and you ran into the room and you were like, what is this?
3: You said, yeah.
2: What is this that you're doing in here? And that's sort of when we met.
3: I was like, whatever you're doing sounds amazing. Yeah. Thank you, thank you, thank you. Yes, I do remember that moment, yeah. Yes.
2: So I found this SD card with, it's kind of a time capsule of sort of like, I guess it would have been like 2017, 2018 sounds. So we have this series of pads. I mean, I love this machine. I love that it's very lo-fi. It's not very precious. You can put literally anything you want in there. So it's full of like field recordings. We have you can input a microphone like directly, or you can input like something from your computer or from the modular. So there was a time when I was kind of just
4: and I wanted the logic as well.
2: Yeah, like this is a Laurie Spiegel interview. Sort of all

0: or with the machine, how would you sort of move in time with it? Do you,
1: Yeah, you can you there's a hold button, so you
0: okay.
1: can choose. And I mean, you know, with you know, the modern kind of DAW, you can do this in Ableton. You can choose a bunch of different samples and just see what they sound like together. But it feels very abstract. But with something like this, you know, you just try different things, and then
0: Right.
1: you play them together, and you see kind of what sounds good together. And so you would just,
0: And Ableton really tries to push you onto a grid. Does
1: yes.
0: this push you off the grid or onto the grid?
1: On and off, I would say definitely more so off, because it's really difficult to get things in time if you're recording directly in. Some people kind of will go into the computer and format everything so that it's perfectly in sync, but that is definitely not the way I was doing it. So we have this
0: Okay,
1: sample.
0: so you held
1: I
0: that.
1: think this is D. So this is some sort of acoustic instrument. I think it's my friend Dylan Godwin playing on here, and we have another one of him, I think, on the guitar. So you would hold this down, and then I think this bank D was, there was this New York Times article that came out, I think, in 2018, that was almost like it was like an audio article, and it was featuring all these really strange field recordings. And it was this moment where I was like, wow, like, this is incredible, the kind of work people are doing. So it's full of, this is the sound of lava that sounds
0: Oh my
1: like
0: gosh.
1: crackling ice. We have rats. These are rats that were recorded in
0: Slowed down.
1: ultrasonic and then pitched down.
0: Oh,
1: And I
0: wow.
1: remember it was describing how rats laugh. There's
0: Well,
1: sounds
0: that's
1: of
0: very
1: their
0: cute.
1: laughter. I think if they're tickled, you hear this very distinct, like, this sped up sort of thing. And yeah, this is some pitched down rats communicating out to what would normally be outside human sort of hearing. What else do we have on here? For this pad, we have, oh yeah, this is a desert in northern Chile that creaks because it's covered in salt, and when you have kind of rapid changes in temperature, you get this kind of
0: That's beautiful.
1: creaking. So this is sort of my
0: And we
1: field
0: can just hear
1: recording.
0: the wind.
1: Yeah.
0: Incredible.
1: Coral reef. Snapper shrimp. So yeah, I would probably just hold, and then you have all of these sort of effects that you can also incorporate. If you wanted to, it's probably a little less audible with. This is going to be some Indri lemurs, but you can start delay and whatnot.
0: That sounds very underwater. Is
1: Yeah.
0: that some seals, maybe?
1: These are lemurs.
0: Oh, lemurs.
1: Yeah, from Madagascar.
0: They're like little monkeys, right?
1: Yes,
0: Yes.
1: sort of monkeys.
0: So not underwater at all. Got it
1: No.
0: completely wrong.
1: But yeah, you just kind of experiment. You just
0: Yes.
1: sort of see what sounds nice together, and you can actually move through the different banks. So if I wanted to, this is like a modular patch. I could bring it in. You can either have these sort of harsh cuts, or yeah, you would just sort of hold it. The unfortunate thing is you can't fade in and out each sample,
0: Right.
1: so that makes it a little more complex to.
0: And then each one is looping on its own time, right?
1: Yes.
0: Yes.
1: Yeah.
0: So you get phasing and a lot of temporal complexity based on the difference in the lengths.
1: In the loops,
0: Yeah,
1: exactly. Yeah.
0: nice.
1: Like I think I was listening to this one. So this is lava. And it's chopped up in a way that it almost becomes a rhythm that you could use with something. So this is
0: Was that
1: more.
0: going through the digi? I just gotta ask.
1: Oh, right, it was not.
0: Okay, let's.
1: So
0: Can we? Just for my
1: let's.
0: interest, I'm
1: Yeah, for
0: super
1: sure.
0: curious.
1: I
0: Go
1: wonder,
0: get
1: do
0: it.
1: we want to hear like.

0: more voice because it, with the way it becomes a little more. So here we have like Clarice Lispector.
1: Eu li o livro romance para a mocinha, livro cor-de-rosa, misturado com Dostoiévski. Eu escolhi os livros pelos títulos.
0: Just changing the level of the mix.
1: E não pelos autores que eu não tinha conhecimento nenhum. Misturei tudo.
0: Okay. I didn't,
1: fui ler aos 13 anos é Hermann Hesse, foi um choque. O Lobo na Estepe.
0: But maybe the best place to hear it would be to turn to this instrument, which this is very old, this is very new. I only purchased this the weekend before this week, so last weekend, in Portland. So we have an auto harp here, and I have a contact mic on it. It's actually a hydrophone, but it has that attachment, which allows it to become...
2: Oh, wow. That might be hard to put for everyone. Can you tell us what microphone that one is to?
0: This is Aquarian Audio. It's a really nice hydrophone, and I don't know what they call this part down here.
2: It has a little rubber foot.
0: It's just a kind of addition, yeah, that then allows you to place it on something and use it as a contact mic.
2: Great. And the auto harp is, I don't know this either. It looks strummable and pickable, and it looks like it has some kind of mute bars that allows you to create chords.
0: Yeah. So if you were to just strum it, we can hear. Whoa. And if we move to the F major. And right now it is going through the strymon. So if we were to hear it dry,
2: right, so it gave it sort of body and
0: yeah,
2: length.
0: It just gives it some character and more sustain, so that you can.
2: If I wasn't here. And you were doing this, would you have, like, everything would you be recording constantly, or would you be exploring and then recording little bits and pieces, or how would you...
0: More recently, I would not be recording at all.
2: You'd just be playing.
0: I would just be playing, just and probably I would use a voice memo and be like, maybe I'll go back to that, and maybe I won't.
2: Or write a note?
0: Yeah.
2: So this is just an energetic process, and not in a hippie way, but just like, well, maybe in a perfectly hippie way, but just like you just need to recharge. You want to be orally stimulated, and so you just go for it.
0: Right? Totally. But if I were to want to record it, I would probably just hit play.
2: On the final outputs and.
0: Have a first kind of imprint, and then if I really liked it, I would then maybe try to multi-track it into Ableton, and maybe with something like this, I think it would make more sense to just record it as a kind of live improvisation. But I kind of move between the different modes.
2: You've got something in your right hand.
0: I do. This is a pretty, it's kind of broken right now, but if we hit
2: it. Oh, a little tap, fixed it right up.
0: I have my notes. So I remember. It's a magnetic polyphonic string resonator, and I had that written down, so I remember exactly what to say. But there's this artist.
2: It spins.
0: It spins.
2: And it's layered, and it has a 9-volt battery in it, and 4 feet, and an LED. And
0: it's a very beautiful.
2: Wooden on the back. It looks like it's made out, it's embedded into plywood. So from the front, you can't really tell how complex it is. And it looks like a beige circuit board with a lot of loops, inductors, I think they're called.
0: Yeah.
2: So what does it do?
0: So what it allows us to do is resonate multiple strings simultaneously. So I thought this would be a really nice thing to try with something like an auto harp. You can do this with a guitar.

0: just find the right area.
1: Ooh, that's the right area.
0: Yeah. And then you might adjust the... It's a pretty delicate process to...
1: So your right thumb is on some kind of like dial, and is that the speed of the spinny thing?
0: Exactly, yeah. So right now I'm not actually adjusting that, but if it starts to feel too static, you have to just like very delicately move it a little, and then you kind of get this new field of vibration. See, just like, but it changes the pitch. So this is sort of what, yeah, just kind of trying to explore what one might do with the auto harp. And then I had this idea, actually, I plugged this in as well. I'm worried about feedback, but...
1: It's interesting that even with these, like, kind of impromptu experiments that you're doing, your aesthetic is coming through in that way that I remember that first moment of hearing the violin samples mm-hmm. and the reverb, that I was like, oh my gosh, there's something going on here. I don't know what it is, but I'm extremely interested very quickly. And that's happening here already. Like this is, I don't know, just kind of drawing me in.
0: It's very kind. So the second channel I was using with these EMF readers, because I was like, this is going to pick something kind of interesting up, I think. And
1: so just for the audience, you're holding in your left hand what looks like two microphones and drawing them closer to the strings. Producing that buzzing in time with you moving towards them.
0: Yeah.
1: And you said they're EMF readers, so electromagnetic
0: frequency reader, yeah.
1: So you're kind of creating it in one place and then, ooh.
0: The closer you move to the...
1: Yeah.
0: You kind of get this pretty gestural... So then you have kind of the two possibilities. You can kind of just very gently kind of glide this to get the changes. And then...
1: And it's interesting that those two sounds are quite different in that the buzzing is harsher, more electronic, and the other one's more acoustic, even... Well, no, that's not the right word. I don't know what the other word is, softer, gentler maybe?
0: Yes.
1: But they're related because the source of the vibration is the same.

0: You can just hear it, just without the...
1: I don't want to interrupt.
0: Just acoustically.
1: We hear the potential. I hear the potential for sure. Wow. Okay.
0: So yeah, this was one thing I thought. Ooh.
1: That was,
0: it's a little
1: that
0: unruly.
1: Was switching it off. Yeah.
0: Cool. I thought would be fun to look at. Old and new.
1: Old and new. Is there, we could, is that an end?
0: It doesn't have to be an end.
1: Do you have more things you want to show us? Or talk about?
0: Well,
1: I mean, let's drink some wine.
0: Yeah?
1: Yeah. I think we've done great.
0: Have we done? We're close enough.
1: No, we have plenty of time. We have plenty of time, but I don't think the format of radio should impose a structure on our work. It often does.
0: Yeah.
1: But that feels like an end, because that was really beautiful. So maybe I'll just say thank you. And then are you, besides a PhD thesis, is there anything that you're working on that people might want to look out for you? Like, do you want to plug anything? I know that's not the point, but are you performing soon, or are you doing anything?
0: I'm not. You're not. My full this year focus is the writing. Most recent project, Scott and I have this project, Giddy Flame.
1: Is that the name of the project?
0: It is the name of the project, yes. Yeah. We started a few years ago, and we performed for the first time a while ago now, maybe a year and a half ago. And that was an interesting push for me, because I often work very loosely. And this was really kind of a more like pop, ambient pop project. So it was pushing me to work with modular in a way where you're really working, you know, with him on the DX7 and singing and...
1: Right.
0: A very different kind of feel from anything I would say I've worked on in the past.
1: So mostly do you work solo?
0: No, I've worked a lot with collaboration, but with past collaboration, it's often me working with the modular, sending bits and pieces that I'm working on, and then getting together and kind of bringing together two different sort of ideas and then blending it into a composition.
1: More in the door, as it were. So you do what you just showed us now, experiment, generate material, and then material would be edited into a work.
0: Exactly, yeah.
1: Right.
0: Though, again, like, I don't know, there have been a lot of different phases. I have done pieces where it's really just two people in the studio, and maybe someone's coming in more as a producer, and I'm experimenting with sounds, and then we come up with the kind of structure of the piece. But with this one, it's really like, you know, when I was performing, I was singing on a stage. I was bringing the modular in this way that fit more within a pop kind of music structure.
1: And that's very brave, because it's like you're setting yourself up with a wide margin of failure.
0: Yes. There's a lot of possibility to fail in that framework.
1: What is your relationship to failure? Because some people love it. Like, I was just working with Margaret Dragoo, and she was like, well, failure is so delicious. We have to make it happen at least a few times. Like, let's not practice too much. The failure is really interesting and beautiful.
0: I wish I could be a little more on that tip, I think.
1: I think it's different in, I don't know, in sound. Like, I have some very strong ideas, but like when you switch the thing off, like, I was like, no, that we don't want that sound, right?
0: Mm-hmm. Yeah.
1: And then you're like, but if you're, I think the delicious part about failure for Margaret is that, like, in performance, you reveal something about yourself, like that acceptance of when it goes wrong and it's already gone wrong. There's nothing you can do about it, really.
0: Yeah.
1: And you just kind of have to roll with it. That's the nice part about it.
0: Yeah.
1: But I guess with sound, when you make a sound that we don't want, then you have to fix it. Mm-hmm. So then that's it's not like you can just accept it. You have to fix it.
0: Yeah. And this is why I like to go back to the kind of like 404, where you kind of can't fix it, and you just accept that the problems are just there, and you're comfortable with that. I think in the past I've been pretty controlled in the way that I do things. Like often you're working with, you know, a patch that then you're sampling, and then maybe what you're doing in the performance framework is more affecting. Mm. The last few projects that I've been involved with, you know, a lot of what you're hearing is actually sort of pre-recorded, and then maybe we're doing more so like spatialization, or maybe there's an incorporation of certain live elements that mm-hmm. we kind of have to come up with like retroactively to make it more of a live experience, but there's really no way to mess up.
1: So you're kind of DJing yourself.
0: You're kind of DJing yourself and adding flourishes.
1: That as well, yeah.
0: But yeah, with the Giddy Flame, there's none of that. You really have to just be like in time. You have to be on. There's a lot of rapid, you know, switching through different patches and that kind of thing. And I was trying to push myself to see if I could do that, and it worked. There was no big sort of issues, but it was very nerve-wracking. So,
1: well, I think sometimes that's like aliveness. If it doesn't benefit the performer, then I don't think it's going to benefit the audience. Like if you're so alive that you're stressed out that the performance is suffering, mm-hmm. I don't think you're doing anything for the audience, even though there's this like, I don't know, like valorization or putting on a pedestal of liveness, even in electronic music. So I'm in some communities that are still like very anti-electronic, anti-pre-recorded, and I don't understand. I'm not sure. I think there was a time where everyone was worried that the performers were checking their email, but I don't, we're so far from that now.
0: Yeah, we're so far from it. And when you even look at like early, or like sort of, I guess, early electronic music history, mid 20th century composition, I mean, that was often just not something people necessarily did. It wasn't like I'm coming forward and I'm the performer and everybody mm-hmm. stares at me. It was more about a listening experience, and certain people were just like, I'm not even going to be on the stage. I'll maybe be off to the side, and this will be more about either processing or, you know, a kind of spatialization element, and that was accepted. But I think then it hit this moment where you have kind of maybe DJs with the playlist where they're really, you know, and that kind of gave the whole thing a bad sort of connotation for certain people. Or
1: I think sometimes the stakes are just so high too. Like if you're a DJ and you're performing to like a stadium of people, you're probably not going to improvise very much, you know?
0: Mm-hmm.
1: And you want all your drops to,
0: to drop when they're supposed to.
1: And then it's like, well, yeah. Anyway, we're far from that space right now.
0: Mm-hmm.
1: Okay, so the pop project happened or is still going on?
0: We've keep kind of putting it aside with other things we have to do, but we're kind of in the process of mixing.
1: So the objective now is a recording as opposed to live performances?
0: Well, we have some of it recorded.
1: Nearby?
0: I have something in my computer that I could show you. It is not finished.
1: Okay, let's play it, let's say goodbye, and we'll fade out to this.
0: Okay.
1: Okay, so this is, what's the project called again?
0: Giddy Flame.
1: Giddy Flame.
0: And this is Green Teeth.
1: Green Teeth. And you're listening to Co-op Radio. And thank you again, Michelle, for doing this.
0: Thank you. Thank you so

Well, wasn't that beautiful? Thanks. Hi, it's Brady. Thanks for listening. I'm in my little home studio now, and I hope you're enjoying these studio visits. I want to thank Michelle McKenzie for being such a gracious host, and all the studio visit people who have allowed me into their homes and studios to snoop around and ask questions. So, speaking of pop projects, longtime collaborator and friend of mine recently started a collaboration called Come So Far, or Come Sofa, C-U-M-S-O-F-A. You can find their work on Bandcamp. And there's a lot of playful, irreverent things, but fitting with today's mellow, delicate, and pop-inspired closing. We've got a little extra time on the radio, and I'd like to play a track, a Mazzy Star cover, Fade Into You, which Come So Far has recently covered. Not often we do a cover, not often we do a pop song, but it's the sound inside the studio. Okay, love you all, take care. Look at the horizon sometime. Take care.

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0: And welcome to tonight's episode of Accordion Noir. I'm Accordion Bruce here for the next hour playing the squeeze box music at you. Starting out with Vinta, going out from Toronto with the late Elizabeth Melchior on accordion. Tonight's episode, we're playing music from Bandcamp with another Bandcamp Friday episode. This coming Friday is Bandcamp Friday. So if you head over there on Friday, the 7th of August, any money you spend, it goes like 90% of it goes right to the artist. So that's a pretty good deal, pretty much better than almost any other platform. So people have different problems with different platforms, but if you want to get some money to artists, then that's still a really good way to do it. So for now, we're really suggesting that, and we've still got big lists of Bandcamp. And if you're on Mastodon at all, then you can search our Mastodon feed for hashtag accordion Bandcamp. We've got hundreds of recommendations on there, or you can go to our accordionnoir.org website and just search for accordion Bandcamp or just Bandcamp, and there's many hundreds, I don't know, thousands of Bandcamp links there for the artists we've been playing over the years. And you can pick them up, and that'll be cool. You can give them some cash, and even if you don't play them, you can just make it like a donation. So throw some cash their way and support the artists that we play on the station and play on the show. That's a cool thing to do. So all the artists we're playing tonight are up there, as far as I know. And we started there with Vinta, and we're going to continue tonight. We got some folks from the UK, from Serbia, from France, from Rotterdam. And we're going to start in this next set with folks from Quebec, from PEI, Prince Edward Island, and Ukraine. So these folks from Quebec were at the Vancouver International Folk Festival, and we'll just let them introduce themselves.
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2: C'était une vieille femme qui était bien à manger. Vivait dans une cabane

And that was the immortal Lilia Mendoza from down there in Texas. And we've got, we've had a really long set here on Accordion Noir. Before that, Livret from over in the UK and Scotland. Gorbordello from Ukraine. And Casio Blendon and the Burning Hell with Sharon Shannon on accordion there, especially at the end from their Burning Hell's Everything is Great. Everything is Great. The War to End All Wars, the name of that track. And the Le France with Marie Dessigner from over in Quebec, and we interviewed her at the Vancouver Folk Festival, had a great talk with her.

the artists, and all the artists that we're playing tonight is doing that. Of course, you can always make a donation, support the radio station here, and support our own Mothership Co-op Radio. 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The Accordion Show gets some cash. I think we might be one of the top money raking in shows of the hourly music shows, which is, I think, pretty cool and also perhaps funny. the Accordion Show, that they said, are you going to be able to, you know, keep sustaining enough music? And here we are 20 years later, able to have an audience that supports us and supports the radio station. I feel really good about that, being able to support some of the other important shows. 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There you go. So we're going to continue now. We've got interesting recording from Liminality is the name of the record, from Broodman. So we're going to play this one, and then Sidehouse Rebellion and Three-Leg Torso. This should be a fun set, little variety here on Accordion Noir, CFRO Co-op Radio, 100.5 FM, Vancouver.

And that was a group called Turfu from Paris, France, coming at you here on Accordion Noir. Three Leg Torso before that from their fantastic record, Animals and Cannibals. We say that again, Animals and Cannibals. Everybody should get together and say that. Freyleg number one is the name of that tune. Ciderhouse Rebellion before that from over in, where are they from? I gotta look up Scotland. And let's see. Oops, Ciderhouse Rebellion from over in UK, England. And Ciderhouse Rebellion and Kirsty Mirren. Broodman started us off there from Serbia. Let's see, all these bands again from Bandcamp we've got coming at you. What else do I gotta tell you? Let's see. I should tell you about the Accordion Noir Festival, which is coming up, and I should tell you about it, but I haven't got the information here, except it's coming up on the 21st, it's coming up on the 23rd of August, and you should go. It's going to be at the McLean Park here in Vancouver, and we'll have all the information up on our accordionnoir.org website. If you go there, it'll be up tomorrow, and it's going to be all over the Vancouver Squeezebox Circle website and a bunch of other places. I'll have information later in the set here. And those are things that are coming up here in Vancouver, and we're going to play some more tunes here coming out towards the end of the set. Starting, we're going to have a Will Holshouser in this next set, I think, maybe if there's time. I'm not sure if we're going to get that. And I believe if you're listening to the podcast, we're going to play some more tunes. If you're listening later, we're going to rebroadcast here on Co-op Radio on Saturday. So that'll be after Bandcamp Friday. But you can still go and order some tunes on Bandcamp, and that'll be a cool thing to do. There will be another Bandcamp Friday later this year. I'll include when those dates are. I know they have one before Christmas and the holidays, so that'll be happening. But I think later in the set we'll have Angel Corpus Christi with a fun tune from her Louie Louie record of all Lou Reed songs. That'll be closing out our set tonight. But his tune is going to be from Turlu Tursi, who are a group from Belgium. This is going to be a fun tune called Turban Dance Squad coming at you here on Accordion Noir, CFRO, Co-op Radio, 100.5 FM, Vancouver.

All right. Thank you so much for joining us here on Accordion Noir tonight. We've had a good time, and I want to say thank you to, that was Angel Corpus Christi. She's got some new tunes coming at you on Bandcamp, and you can go over there. We've got, over on Bandcamp, because Bandcamp Friday is coming up this week, so jump over there. AccordionNoir.org is where you can get information about those.

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0: from the start. If you came here to see spandex and fucking eye makeup and all that shit, and the words rock and roll baby in every fucking song, this ain't the fucking band. We came here to bash some fucking heads for 50 minutes. Are you fucking with us?
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The real prospects for authentic democracy depend on something else. They depend on how the people in the rich and the privileged societies learn some other lessons. For example, the lessons that are being taught right now by Mayans in Chiapas, Mexico. They're among the most impoverished and oppressed sectors in the continent, but unlike us, they retain a vibrant tradition of liberty and democracy, a tradition that we've allowed to slip out of our hands or simply be stolen from us. And unless people in the rich here and other rich and privileged societies, unless they can recapture and revitalize that tradition, the

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0: sleep? Did your eyes shut tight? Did you have a big smile that lasted all night? Tell me, baby, did you have a good sleep?
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1: We have a responsibility to assure that we unite to make sure that Mike Rogers never sees the inside of the U.S. Senate.
0: Dr. Abdul El-Sayed is claiming victory in Michigan's closely watched Democratic Senate race over Congresswoman Haley Stevens. NBC has called the race for him, but other outlets say it's too close to call. Stevens was heavily backed by AIPAC, the American-Israel Public Affairs Committee, a major issue in the campaign. We'll speak to former Michigan congressman and synagogue president Andy Levin. He lost to Stevens 4 years ago in a race where AIPAC money also played a critical role. We'll also talk to John Nichols of The Nation, then to the ICE jail in Newark, Delaney Hall, where three prisoners have died over the past 9 months, including a Salvadoran man named Edwin Lopez Cornejo, Saturday. His family is demanding answers.
2: It's a profound pain, my son. These men go around rounding up hardworking people, and my son fell into their hands. I don't know how he was treated in there, but sadly, my son passed away.
0: And we look at how climate change is driving the devastating wildfires in Washington state and around the world. All that and more coming up. Welcome to Democracy Now!, democracynow.org, The War and Peace Report. I'm Amy Goodman. Dr. Abdul El-Sayed has claimed victory in Michigan's closely watched Democratic Senate race over Congresswoman Haley Stevens. NBC has also called the race for him, but other outlets say it's too close to call. Mike Rogers ran unopposed on the Republican side and will face the Democratic nominee in November. This is Dr. El-Sayed speaking Tuesday night.
1: I look in front of me and I see all kinds of colors, all kinds of stories coming together around the idea that we can have nice things, we just can't do it alone. That to have them, we're going to need to reach across the divides they tell us we can't breach. Divides of race, of faith, of geography, of sexual orientation, gender identity, to build together what we want to hand off to our kids and our grandkids.
0: In Missouri, Representative Wesley Bell defeated former Representative Cori Bush for the second straight election. Pro-Israel outside groups spent heavily against Bush in both races. In Michigan's 7th District, Sunrise Movement co-founder William Lawrence won the Democratic primary and will face Republican incumbent Congressmember Tom Barrett in November. Michigan's 13th remains uncalled. Democratic Congressmember Sri Thanadar and progressive challenger State Rep Donovan McKinney are locked in a tight race. In Washington's 9th District, incumbent Congressmember Adam Smith led with about 51% of the vote, and Republican Doug Bassler took second with roughly 24%. Both will advance to the general election. Anti-war independent Kashama Savant trailed at about 13%. In Kansas, Trump-endorsed Senate President Ty Masterson won the seven-way GOP gubernatorial primary with about 42% of the vote, while Democratic State Senator Cindy Holscher won her party's nomination for the seat Governor Laura Kelly is vacating. The U.S. military has reportedly used up nearly 80% of its key missile interceptors during the war with Iran, as commanders warn stockpiles are dangerously low. This comes as U.S. and Qatari officials say progress is being made to restore a ceasefire and reopen the Strait of Hormuz. Meanwhile, in Iran, mourners gathered on Keshem Island Tuesday for the funeral of a family killed in U.S. strikes. The coffins of the victims, identified by Iranian media as Qaisar Jafari, his wife, Sahra, and their 2-year-old son, Sina, were carried through the streets before funeral prayers. Iran's Ministry of Health reported at least 3,468 people have been killed in U.S.-Israeli attacks on Iran as of June 10th. After the ceasefire ended and fighting resumed in July, Iran's health ministry said at least 50 people had been killed by U.S. strikes specifically between late June and July 18th, including 5 women and 2 children. U.S. Treasury Secretary Scott Bessent confirmed the U.S. and Iran are negotiating.
3: We may have a deal today or tomorrow to open the strait and move towards a more normalized position in this conflict.
0: The National Guard's continuing its deployment in Washington, D.C. through January 2029 at a cost of $1.4 billion, according to the Pentagon. The cost estimate was provided to Democratic Senator Elizabeth Warren, a member of the Senate Armed Services Committee, and lists a deployment of about 2,500 National Guard personnel. There are currently 4,600 service members stationed in Washington, D.C. North Carolina's Republican Congressman Chuck Edwards announced he's dropping his reelection bid after the House Ethics Committee recommended censure over sexual harassment allegations. The panel said Edwards, quote, engaged in persistent, unprofessional and inappropriate conduct towards 2 young female staffers, unquote. This comes as GOP Congressman Max Miller of Ohio is under a House ethics investigation over domestic abuse allegations. At least 3 women have accused him of violence. Miller says he will not drop his reelection bid. He's the ex-son-in-law of Ohio Senator Bernie Moreno. In New Jersey, a 3rd immigrant has died after being detained at the Newark ICE jail known as Delaney Hall. That's according to New Jersey Congressmember Rob Menendez, who said the reported death took place in July and was not disclosed by ICE. Menendez shared this video on social media.
4: An individual that had just been brought there suffered what they believe was a seizure. We didn't hear about this because they released him to University Hospital, so he was no longer in ICE custody. Why did they do that? Recently, ICE changed their rules, so they no longer report on deaths that happen 30 days after someone is released from ICE custody.
0: This comes as news broke of the death of Salvadoran father Edwin Lopez Cornejo, who'd been detained at Delaney Hall since June. His family's demanding an independent investigation into his death, saying he was denied his medication and proper medical care at the ICE jail. His family said he was 39 years old. Jean-Wilson Brutus, a 41-year-old Haitian immigrant, died at Delaney Hall in December. At least 23 people have died in ICE custody this year alone. Delaney Hall is operated by the for-profit prison company Geo Group. We'll have more on this story later in the broadcast with New Jersey Congressmember Ana Lilia Mejia. Italy will place all 27 of its major cities under Italy's highest heat alert Thursday as the country suffers its 4th heat wave this summer. In France, the Weather Office announced July shattered national records as the hottest month since 1900, when temperature data was first collected. In Poland, a deepening drought has pushed major rivers to record lows, while another heat wave is driving temperatures toward 40 degrees Celsius. That's about 104 degrees Fahrenheit in the south. A hydrologist at Poland's Institute of Meteorology and Water Management warns Poland likely faces its worst drought in years.
5: It's going to be a huge problem because the low level of the rivers is coming. Is step of the next problems with agriculture, with factory, with infrastructure. We're not ready. The climate is changing very fast. Now in Poland, the climate is like 30 years ago in Budapest, like in Hungary. So we should be too ready and prepare us.
0: In Washington state, authorities have arrested a man on suspicion of arson in connection with one of the 3 blazes that have devastated the Spokane area. The arrest came as firefighting crews continue to battle the fires that have destroyed more than 700 homes and structures. Nearly 65,000 people have been evacuated from Spokane County, where the blazes have reportedly consumed more than 8,000 acres with 0% containment since they ignited Saturday. In total, CNN reports are over a dozen blazes burning in the Washington, Oregon area as the Pacific Northwest faces its worst fire season in more than 30 years due to climate change. We'll have more on this story later in the broadcast. The Justice Department subpoenaed Matthew Cole, a freelance reporter for The New York Times, demanding his testimony in more than 2 years of notes to identify his sources for a story last year about a botched 2019 SEAL Team 6 mission in North Korea. The article, which cited roughly two dozen unnamed sources, described how U.S. Navy SEALs killed several unarmed North Koreans while trying to plant a listening device near the country's coast. The Trump administration failed to notify Congress about the operation. FBI agents showed up at Cole's home to deliver the grand jury subpoena earlier this year, which was issued by prosecutors in Virginia. Cole's lawyer, David O'Neill, said Cole, quote, will not be intimidated from continuing that important work. He'll defend press freedom and the First Amendment from this administration's brazen attacks on journalists, and he'll honor his commitment to his sources, unquote. A federal judge Tuesday granted the Justice Department's request to dismiss cases against Oath Keepers members who participated in the January 6th insurrection. The ruling by Judge Amit Mehta vacates the seditious conspiracy convictions of founder Stuart Rhodes and other members who were found guilty of plotting to block the transfer of power after Trump's 2020 election loss to President Biden. In his ruling, Mehta strongly disagreed with the DOJ's decision to drop the cases, but ultimately concluded that the government's prosecutors had the authority to do so, writing, quote, today's epilogue diminishes the gravity of that day, denigrates the work of the prosecutors and law enforcement officers who secured these convictions, and excuses criminal acts that caused a centuries-long pillar of our democracy, the peaceful transfer of presidential power, to buckle. The court cannot write a different ending, unquote. In Puerto Rico, protesters took to the streets of San Juan and other cities Tuesday, demanding the government take action on the island's ongoing water crisis. In recent months, residents have faced repeated water service interruptions and shortages. Some communities in the town of Luisa have been without water for more than 100 days. Activists and experts say the crisis has worsened due to years of mismanagement and inadequate maintenance of key water infrastructure compounded by drought. This is a community leader.
6: Water has no color. Water is a right. It is transparent because it belongs to all of us. It belongs to our communities, to all ideologies. It belongs to Puerto Rico, and we are going to demand having it. It is our right. Governor Jennifer, stop the abuse. Listen to the voice of the people. The people say enough. No more excuses. Look, I cannot take a bath. I cannot water my plants.
0: In India, far-right Prime Minister Narendra Modi's BJP party suffered a major local election loss in the state of Bihar. The seat had been held by the BJP for at least 30 years. It was lost to electoral strategist turned politician Prashant Kishore with a Jan Suraj or Good Governance Party. The victory comes amidst weeks of youth-led street anti-government protests of the so-called cockroach movement that forced the resignation of India's education minister. Kishore said his win should be a wake-up call for Modi. In Ukraine, Russian missile and drone strikes on Kyiv and surrounding areas killed 17 people and wounded 44 others overnight. Ukrainian President Volodymyr Zelensky said the strikes mainly targeted warehouses belonging to civilian businesses, as well as infrastructure and a railway station. It follows Ukrainian attacks on a Black Sea resort earlier this week, as well as several strikes on warehouses belonging to Russia's online retailer. Jordan's convening an emergency meeting today of Arab and Islamic foreign ministers over what it calls an imminent threat of an Israeli takeover of the Al-Aqsa compound in Jerusalem. The warning follows escalating incursions by Jewish religious activists, including a July 23rd incident in which over 2,000 Israelis led by far-right minister Itamar Ben-Gvir prayed at the site in violation of the status quo, reserving worship there for Muslims. Speaking to The Guardian, Jordan's foreign minister, Ayman Safadi, said, quote, We warn that tampering with the status quo could trigger a religious conflict that will reverberate beyond Palestine and Jordan into the whole Muslim world, he said. And United Nations human rights experts sent a letter Monday to New York City Mayor Zohran Mamdani and New York Governor Kathy Hochul in support of efforts to end 24-hour workdays for home health aides. At City Hall, immigrant workers ended their second hunger strike in 4 months to demand the passage of the No More 24 Act. This is hunger striker Alin Lok.
7: Caregiving work is taken for granted as women's work. As women, we have long been undervalued, and as caregivers, we are devalued even more. Now the whole world is saying that the 24-hour workday in New York City is wrong.
0: And those are some of the headlines. This is Democracy Now!, democracynow.org, the War and Peace Report. I'm Amy Goodman with Democracy Now!'s Anjali Kamat.
8: And welcome to our listeners and viewers across the country and around the world. Voters went to the polls in Kansas, Michigan, Missouri, Virginia, and Washington State on Tuesday. In the Democratic Senate primary in Michigan, Dr. Abdullah Sayed is claiming victory over Congresswoman Haley Stevens. NBC has called the race, but other outlets say the race is still too close to call. Stevens vastly outspent as Sayed. AIPAC and its affiliated groups spent, by some counts, as much as $46 million to help Stevens in what was the most expensive Democratic U.S. Senate primary contest in U.S. history. The winner of the race will face former Republican Congressman Mike Rogers in November to fill the seat now held by Democratic Senator Gary Peters, who is retiring. If Dr. Abdullah Sayed wins in November, he would become the first Muslim senator in U.S. history. His key supporters included Senator Bernie Sanders, Congresswoman Alexandria Ocasio-Cortez, and the United Auto Workers. Dr. Sayed spoke to supporters last night.
1: Across that movement that we built, there was an inspiration in the idea that we could take our government back. Government of the people, by the people, and for the people, instead of government of the corporations, by the special interests, and for the billionaires. And because you had the audacity to believe in that, you know that the billionaires, the corporations, and the special interests, they weren't going to give up lightly. We all knew they were going to spend their money. We didn't know they were going to spend $70 million of their money. We didn't know that they were going to outspend us $11 to $1. And yet we're still standing.
0: Dr. Abdullah Sayed currently holds a 21,000-vote lead over Congresswoman Haley Stevens in the Michigan Democratic Senate primary. Early this morning, Dr. Al-Sayed wrote online, "Money out of politics, money in your pocket, Medicare for all, Michigan, we won. I'm so proud to be your Democratic nominee for U.S. Senate. Let's win in November," he said. Dr. Al-Sayed is the former executive director of the Detroit Health Department, director of Wayne County's Department of Health, Human and Veterans Services, also co-author of the book Medicare for All, A Citizen's Guide. Dr. Al-Sayed's opponent, Congressmember Haley Stevens, has served in the House since 2019. She spoke to supporters last night as results were still coming in. She focused on the need to defeat Republicans in November.
9: We want to keep the Senate red so Mike Rogers can ban abortion, gut health care, and roll back workers' rights and voting rights. Friends, we are not going to let that happen.
0: We're joined right now by two guests to talk about this race and primaries around the country, as well as referenda. John Nichols is the executive editor of The Nation. His recent piece headlined, "Abdullah Sayed Knows Just How to Beat Billionaire-Funded Republicans." And we're joined in Michigan by Andy Levin, a former Democratic Congress member from Michigan. In 2022, AIPAC spent millions on unseating Levin in his race against Haley Stevens. Levin's the son of Sandra Levin, who served in the House for 16 years. And Andy Levin's uncle, Carl Levin, represented Michigan in the Senate for 36 years, including long stints as chair of the Senate Armed Services Committee. Andy Levin himself, before being a Congress member, also was the president of his synagogue. I want to start, Andy Levin, with you. If you can talk about the significance of this race as we have gone to air. The news is just breaking, although Dr. El-Sayed did not claim victory last night in his speech. He is doing so this morning, as is NBC, but other networks aren't. Talk about what was the key to his possible victory.
10: Well, Amy, it's so great to be with you, and hi to John. I can't see you all, but whoever is there. Amy, this is just such a huge moment in our country. So many Democratic establishment politicians lined up one after the other to endorse Haley in a kind of politics of anxiety and a politics of fear and a very kind of static notion of electability. Like, oh, all the conservatives will vote for the Republicans and all the liberals will vote for the Democrat in November. So it's all about the middle. It's all about the independents. It's all about the soft D's and the soft R's. And I just think that's so wrong. And they don't see the reality of America in 2026, which is not just the Democratic base, but the whole polity, Republicans, Democrats, independents. They are so sick of the money in politics, of the corporate control, of the special interests, of all the politicians with their like careful talking points and their consultants. And they want authenticity, they want truth telling, and they want brave policy, not just proposals, but action, so they can breathe in their life, so they can not live paycheck to paycheck. And not just Abdul El-Sayed, who seems to be on the cusp of winning this U.S. Senate race, perhaps, despite being wildly outspent. But look, Will Lawrence won the primary in the Alyssa Slotkin House seat, the 7th Congressional District in Michigan. Will is an unabashed progressive, co-founder of the Sunrise Movement, and a community organizer, 35 years old, I believe. I endorsed him. It was so great to campaign with him. There's a chance Donovan McKinney will knock off Sri Tanadar in our 13th congressional district, and Detroit will be maybe, what would it be, the first big city in America to be exclusively represented by DSA members. So this is a movement of Americans who are saying enough of politics as usual. The income and wealth inequality of this country is so extreme. We're done with the parties as they are. We need some way more active effort for us to be able to have living wages and health care and education and child care and retirement. Just forget the American dream. American voters just want to be able to breathe, and they're just not believing all the BS TV ads and this avalanche of dark money, which is coming after Abdul and so many others.
8: Andy Levin, talk about the role of AIPAC in this election and how much money they poured into opposing Abdul El-Sayed. You yourself faced an avalanche of AIPAC spending against you 4 years ago.
10: Yeah, and what a difference 4 years makes, right? I mean, they attacked me in part because I introduced the Two-State Solution Act, which in today's terms seems like such a milquetoast bill. It just said that the U.S. needed to do everything it could to prevent war and support peace, to drive the Israelis and Palestinians into the negotiating table, end the occupation, realize Palestinian human and political rights, even you could say for Israel's own sake, right? But anyway, today AIPAC is spending more and more and more. They're by far the biggest spender in Democratic primaries in our country. And let's take a step back. Most of their money comes from Republicans sent to millionaires and billionaires. So this is a toxic situation for our whole democracy, not just for the Democratic Party, but democracy doesn't work if people from the other party are choosing the nominee of the other party. It's terrible. And so, but what Abdul did so effectively was make AIPAC one of the issues and try to expose the fact that what 80 or 90% or more of the money spent on Haley Stevens' behalf was spent by this special interest group. And we don't even know yet the full extent of it, because AIPAC didn't just spend money through its own dark money channels. They gave money to like Chuck Schumer's super PACs and stuff to spend on Haley's behalf for her against Abdul, whatever they thought would work. And of course, none of this money is spent saying, yay, Israel, or Abdul is against Israel, or he's for Palestinians, or anything like that. It's totally non-transparent about who's giving the money. And then they're not even honest about what they're about. They just, you know, run ads on whatever they think hurts the candidate they're against or helps the candidate they're for. So they played a huge role in this race, both in providing a humongous portion of Haley Stevens' money for her effort, and in becoming a lightning rod themselves, or AIPAC itself, on what kind of democracy are we going to have? Are we going to have a democracy where the voters of each party actually pick their standard bearer in some kind of an open process? And we got a lot of work to do to make sure that's the way it goes.
8: And Andy, how has Michigan's Jewish community responded to Abdullah Sayyid's campaign? And does AIPAC represent American Jews accurately?
10: You know, AIPAC represents a slice of American Jews, but there's this myth and this projection that they are the Jewish community, or, you know, the leadership of the Jewish community. Actually, you know, I know there's so many young Jews, some who used to work for me, some, you know, in my campaign or in my office, others who are in my synagogue, others just all around, who were deeply engaged in Abdul's effort, who really believe, whether they're Zionists, some are Zionists, some are anti-Zionists, some don't even care much about that, but they care about human rights for everybody. Their Judaism says to them that we have to love the other as ourselves, treat the other with respect. Palestinians are certainly an important other for Jews. And in general, somebody like Abdul, who is so forthright in saying, we've got to change our politics completely so that the government facilitates a life for people that works for them, and not just go along with whatever corporations want or whatever the special interest groups want. People look at Abdul El-Sayed, including a lot of Jewish people, and they say, there's someone who's incredibly smart, who's going to always look at a policy issue and say, where's the money? Follow the money. Where the interests lie, I'm always going to stand with the working people, the poor, the Americans who are just trying to make ends meet. And I'm going to stand up for the human rights of everybody. And yeah, That's attractive to a lot of Jewish voters. I don't know the percentages.
0: I want to bring,
10: yeah, John, he has support.
0: John Nichols into this conversation, executive editor of The Nation. His recent piece, Abdul El-Sayed knows just how to beat billionaire-funded Republicans. Let's just talk about that, John. And, I mean, one of the key issues of Dr. El-Sayed is Medicare for All, and he headed the health department in Detroit, and the significance of that. And I want to ask you if this makes Bernie Sanders, the Democratic Socialist, a kingmaker, which is sort of funny.
11: Well, I don't think Bernie Sanders would call himself a kingmaker. I've obviously interviewed him a lot of times, talked to him in a lot of settings, and one thing I will tell you is he has a great delight in young people who had backed him in 2016 or 2020 and who are now running for office and winning in places across the country. So I really do think that that's how he looks at it, much in the way that the great British parliamentarian Tony Benn used to say that he wanted to be remembered with the phrase, he encouraged people. And I think that's Bernie Sanders. Now, as to the money, in this race and some of the dynamics of this race, I think this is something worthy of a deep analysis. And that is that Abdul al-Sayed was outspent unquestionably. He was outspent from the start. There was no question that he was not going to be able to rival the TV spending, the general spending in this race. And it would be at an epic level of spending against him, 3, 4, 5, 6, 7, 8, 9, 10 to 1. And so what he did was to learn how to talk about money in politics in a new way. And one of his arguments in the Democratic primary was that someone who needs to outspend their opponent by that level is actually a weak candidate, not a strong candidate. That puts the measures that a lot of pundits, a lot of political analysts, and frankly, a lot of party insiders use, it turns it on its head. Effectively, it says, you know, if you're a good fundraiser, that doesn't mean you're a good candidate. In fact, all that means is that you're very good on what's called call time. You're great at talking to wealthy people who might write a check to you or special interests that might write a check to you. And he really dove in. He went deep on that argument. He went deep on that argument. He talked about it a lot in the debates and in other settings.

0: though, that I think is really important to keep an eye on. Dr. Abdul Al-Sayed worked unbelievably hard in this race. And this is a big deal. When I was watching those results come in last night, and I will counsel that there are still some results to come in, so let's keep an eye on all of that. But as I was watching the results come in last night, I was seeing rural counties and distant counties up in the Upper Peninsula go for Al-Sayed. And you say, well, how does this happen? How does a candidate, you know, coming out of Wayne County in Detroit do so well in so many outstate places? Doesn't win everywhere, but does very well. Well, the fact is he went there. In a way, he ran an old-fashioned campaign. It was literally about physically going to the people early and then again and again and again and talking to them about issues. And a final element I'll bring in here is when you talk to voters as opposed to donors and opposed to big money folks, you actually get ahead of the curve. You learn things. And with Dr. Al-Sayed, one of the things that he learned was that people across Michigan were deeply concerned about data centers and AI in general, but especially AI data centers. And he made that a big part of his campaign. Obviously, the national coverage focused a lot on all the issues we've been talking about here, all of which are important. But his focus on data centers connected him with a lot of small towns, with a lot of rural areas, with a lot of outstate areas. And I think it had a real impact on showing him to be a candidate who wasn't in the pocket of big money or utilities.
1: And let's go to William Lawrence of the Sunrise Movement, who we just mentioned, who won his primary, co-founder of the Sunrise Movement, defeated two opponents to win the Democratic House primary in Michigan's 7th District, focusing partly on what you just mentioned, AI data centers. This is one of his ads.
2: I'm Will Lawrence, and tech billionaires want to turn this whole field into a massive data center that'll jack up our energy bills and ruin our home values.
3: They put that in, it's going to plummet the values. It's an existential threat.
2: I'm running for U.S. Congress because I've never been afraid to stand up to corporate power. I'm backed by Bernie Sanders, and I don't take a dime from corporate PACs.
4: And in Michigan's 13th congressional district, Donovan McKinney, a member of the Democratic Socialists of America, has a narrow lead over Congressman Sri Thanedar. This is a part of one of McKinney's ads.
5: Sri Thanedar and the same billionaire supporting Donald Trump are spending millions lying to you. They know that in Congress, Sri fights for them. I will fight for us. Lower costs, higher wages, Medicare for all.
4: Abbas Alawiye also won the Democratic primary for a seat in the Michigan State Senate. He was a co-founder of the Uncommitted Movement, which pushed for President Biden and then Kamala Harris to end U.S. support for Israel's war in Gaza. This is Abbas speaking outside the DNC, the Democratic National Convention, in 2024, where the Uncommitted Movement pushed to include Palestinian voice at the convention.
6: Here is the scandal, my friends. Here is the scandal. The scandal is that there are forces within Democratic Party leadership who do not want us to talk about Palestinian human rights. But that's not sustainable. This is a watershed moment.
4: John Nichols, can you talk about some of these other key races in Michigan and other states where progressives were challenging more establishment candidates, and just what you think is most important as a takeaway from yesterday's primaries?
0: I sure can. I'm delighted to do it because the fact of the matter is that our national media too often focuses on the top line races and misses the real dynamic, which you start to recognize is when you go down ballot and you look at contests for U.S. House seats and for legislative seats. And if you look in Michigan, what you're seeing is with Will Lawrence, an example of a real breakthrough win for a young candidate who ran a campaign on dynamic, fresh issues, including data centers. With Donovan McKinney, that's still a close race. There are votes still to be counted there. But this is an incredible thing because this is a candidate who didn't have anywhere near the kind of money that his opponent did. And yet, with a real grassroots campaign on the ground there in Detroit in that region, ran very, very well. And if we move beyond Michigan and you look around the country, what you're going to see is that Tuesday night was a very good night for insurgent candidacies and for outsiders. In the Missouri governor's race, what you saw was kind of a remarkable result. Cindy Holscher, who's a state senator out there, and came from the outside. She wasn't backed by the sitting governor. She wasn't backed by a lot of Democratic Party leaders. And yet she won her primary for governor. And she did it by talking again.

0: about data centers and making that a very central part of her campaign. We're starting to see a thread here. Well, also, I'll point out a couple of referendums that are big deals. In Kansas, Holster in Kansas ran for governor. And then in Kansas, they had a referendum on the ballot. And that ballot referendum would have changed how the Supreme Court is chosen in Kansas. It would have made the Supreme Court dramatically more politicized. That would have made it harder to defend rule of law, to defend big moves to try and fund education, a host of other initiatives in that state. So that was a big democracy win, a big win for having the rule of law. Over in Missouri, the next state, there was a referendum on reducing the ability of citizens to do citizen referendums that push back against what's happening in their state house, right, with the governor and the legislature, which is very, very Republican, very red. There in Missouri, they defended those citizen referendums. Those referendums have been used to protect labor rights, to raise wages. And so I guess what I would walk away from all this and say is, it looks to me like in a lot of cases, not every case, but in a lot of cases, voters are starting to wake up and recognize that there are all sorts of assaults on their ability to push back against corporate power, to push back against elite power, and they're finding ways to do it. And again, I'll close only with that message of that thread on the data centers. You see it run through so many of these races. It's certainly not the only issue, but it is an issue that a lot of candidates have recognized is a powerful way to say that they will stand up to corporations.
1: Finally, John, we just have 20 seconds, but as you mentioned, Missouri, Congressmember Wesley Bell defeated former Congressmember Cori Bush for the second straight election. Pro-Israel outside groups spent heavily against Bush in both of those races, the previous one and now.
0: Yeah, that Cori Bush did try to make a comeback. I will tell you, it is very hard to make a comeback when you've been defeated for a seat. But she ran a very, very strong campaign there. And again, what you're seeing is huge amounts of outside spending, huge amounts of effort to kind of divert the discussion from some of the core issues and give an advantage to a candidate who's being backed by that outside money, not on the issue that that outside money is desirous to influence the race on, but rather on just a whole bunch of kind of pro and anti messaging. And this gets us to a deeper reality, and that is money in politics remains an absolutely fundamental issue. We talk about everything else, but at the end of the day, the way that money operates in our politics can be all too definitional in all too many places.
1: John Nichols, executive editor of The Nation, I want to thank you for being with us. And I also want to thank Andy Levin, former Congress member from Michigan. Coming up, we go to the ICE jail in Newark, Delaney Hall, where three prisoners have died over the past 9 months. Stay with us.

0: to ask for in our Democracy Now! Studios singing Qatar, Danger. This is Democracy Now!, democracynow.org. I'm Amy Goodman with Anjali Kamat.
1: In New Jersey, a Salvadoran immigrant died Saturday after being held for 6 weeks at the notorious Newark ICE facility known as Delaney Hall. Edwin Lopez Cornejo is at least the 23rd person to die in ICE custody this year alone, while more than 50 immigrants have died in ICE custody since President Trump returned to office. Lopez Cornejo's mother, Maria Cornejo, said her son took medication to manage diabetes, seizures, and his blood pressure, but had not received his medications regularly since being detained. She said she last spoke to her son on Friday, when he reported numbness on the right side of his face and right hand and said he was supposed to undergo testing. ICE said in a statement that Lopez Cornejo experienced a, quote, medical emergency on Saturday and was transported to University Hospital in Newark. Maria Cornejo spoke to the group Movimiento Cosecha in a Facebook Live Monday. She said her son had lived in the United States for about 20 years and that he was detained by ICE in June when he was on his way to work in Plainfield, New Jersey.
2: It's a profound pain, my son. These men go around rounding up hardworking people, and my son fell into their hands. I don't know how he was treated in there, but sadly my son passed away, and I haven't received any calls regarding the circumstances of his death, because he didn't die at the hospital. He died at the detention center. The hospital did call to tell me that he was already dead when he arrived. He never got to see his daughter again. His daughter's name is Ashley Lopez, and she's 12 years old. He leaves his daughter an orphan, and he leaves me with a very deep pain, and I don't want any other mother to go through what I'm going through. What I want is justice.
1: On Tuesday, nearly 100 people rallied in Highland Park to call for the closure of Delaney Hall, to pray and to hear from the loved ones of detainees. Edwin Lopez Cornejo's 12-year-old daughter, Ashley Cornejo, addressed the crowd. She was distressed as she spoke, so her words may be a little hard to understand.
3: While he was detained, he lost 30 pounds. And when I saw those videos on the news about him, he would say stuff about how they were treated horribly and how his face and hands were numb and how they had handcuffs on him every time they did for his hands would be purple. He had high blood pressure, he had diabetes, and they refused to give him his medication and they brushed him off as complaining. And they know they're responsible, they know they're guilty, but they want to lie about it so they don't feel guilty.
0: Ashley is 12 years old. Delaney Hall is run by the for-profit prison company Geo Group. For more, we're joined by two guests. Democratic Congress member Ana Lilia Mejia has called for the closure of Delaney Hall, and Gabriela Soto, wife of Martin Soto, who was detained at Delaney Hall beginning in February but was transferred to the Elizabeth Detention Center in May after helping to organize a hunger strike at Delaney. We welcome you both to Democracy Now! Congressmember Mejia, let's begin with you. You've called for the closure of Delaney Hall. We learned about this death from Congressmember Menendez. Talk about Edwin Cornejo Lopez. What is the for-profit prison telling you as an elected Congress member?
4: Well, first and foremost, thank you for covering this. And I'm so glad to hear that you're also speaking to Gabby, who has been fighting so hard on behalf of her husband and immigrants that have been detained at Delaney Hall. You know, Geo Group, which runs Delaney Hall, and CoreCivic, which runs the Elizabeth Detention Center, are two of the largest contractors that our government utilizes to run these detention centers. They have made it increasingly harder for representatives such as myself to enter those facilities, to speak to the detainees. They have made it nearly impossible, actually impossible, for state health officials to go in and determine whether or not the conditions within these detention centers are in fact safe. But here's what I've been able to ascertain in the multiple times I've been at both detention centers. One, the facilities just do not seem adequately able to care for the needs of the detainees, in particular those with chronic health conditions. I noticed that on the very first day I entered one of these detention centers, I heard from multiple detainees who shared that they weren't getting their correct medication for chronic health conditions, that often they would be given a handful of pills and would not know what was actually contained or if they were the correct ones. And in one instance, I was able to actually confirm myself that one of my constituents that I went to visit, who looked completely unwell, and I went with her to the medical unit, we were able to determine by the end of my visit that she had been receiving a quarter of the her diabetes medication that her doctor had prescribed, and not because her doctor changed it and not because the detainee asked for it, but because someone within that facility made that decision without even checking with her doctor or even calling the pharmacy or her family to confirm the amount of medication that she usually took. This, to me, I immediately called it. I thought that it seemed to me like it was medical abuse and that it could cost people's lives. And I'm afraid that it's possible that this is what happened to Mr. Edwin.
0: And I should correct what I said. We didn't learn about Edwin Cornejo Lopez from Menendez. New Jersey Congressmember Rob Menendez visited Delaney Hall for an unannounced oversight visit on Monday. He revealed in an Instagram video that another detainee had died in July, but was not reported by ICE as an in-custody death because ICE had recently changed their policies on when to report in-custody deaths. I want to just play a clip of what Menendez put out.
5: This comes after another death occurred just weeks ago at Delaney Hall. An individual that had just been brought there suffered what they believe was a seizure. We didn't hear about this because they released him to University Hospital, so he was no longer in ICE custody. Why did they do that? Recently, ICE changed their rules, so they no longer report on deaths that happen 30 days after someone is released from ICE custody. This is meant to keep the number of deaths that are being reported in ICE custody to as low of a number as possible.
1: Congressmember, your comment on this.
4: I think that my colleague is exactly right. It's a cynical attempt to artificially lower the number of people who are being harmed by this system. We have called against this change. Again, as my colleague shared, it used to be that ICE had a responsibility to the American people to within that 30-day period, any detainee who lost their life, this had to be reported to the American people. This was cynically changed. Now it's only those who lose their lives within quote unquote ICE custody. But we are clear that individuals are not receiving the kind of health care that they in fact need, particularly for chronic health conditions, for pregnancies, for cancers. And this, being undocumented should not be a death sentence.
1: I want to bring in Gabriela Soto into the conversation. She's the wife of Martin Soto, who was detained at Delaney Hall starting in February and transferred in May to the Elizabeth Detention Center after helping organize a hunger strike in Delaney. Gabriela, how is your husband doing and how are you doing?
6: Hi. I want to say that whatever that started to happen in Delaney Hall, it's really painful because my husband, when he was transferred out, he was transferred and he was put into solitary in the Elizabeth Detention Center run by CoreCivic. And it's almost 3 months that he has been detained in solitary. And within that time frame, not only is his mental state just broken, but I had to give him the news that I had lost my pregnancy while him in solitary. That's not something that I even knew how to handle. I am still grieving because there's just no words to even describe how corrupted the system is. And I don't have any words to say.
1: Gabriella, our deepest condolences on your miscarriage. What are you calling for right now?
3: I am calling on the closure of Delaney Hall and the Elizabeth Detention Center. The Elizabeth Detention Center has been open for so many years. Delaney Hall has been opened for a little bit over a year. I want the freedom for every single person in there. That's the only thing I started to fight about. At first, I was fighting for my husband, but then I started to meet all of these people who are just innocent, and they are the people that make this country great. They are the people that build the roads that we drive, we walk, the houses we live in, and we're tearing them apart, and it's not fair. I want justice for Edwin's family, for this detainee that we just found out about. How did we not know about this? It's the system that is so corrupted that they act like they don't even have a heart on what is going on. They can't even take responsibility for their own actions. I don't see it as they're gonna qualify my pregnancy loss as an ICE murder. But to me it is. Because I started with my husband in detention pregnant, and I'm gonna live this for the rest of my life. And I was holding off to know the gender of the baby, and I found out the gender of the baby the day I was gonna lose her. We didn't pick out a name. We didn't pick out anything. And in less than 5 hours, she was gone. I mean, this is an ICE murder too, because if he wasn't detained, or if they took responsibility, then I would still be pregnant, and I would be ready to give birth in a little bit less than a month.
0: Gabriella, our deepest condolences to you and to your husband, Martine, being held by Core Civic in New Jersey. Geo Group runs Delaney Hall. I just want to tell our stations, we're not going to break for the second break, which we always do, but it is very difficult to break for the show right now. And I wanted to bring Congressmember Mejia back into this to talk to Gabriella Soto. You were elected in a special election. Mikey Sherrill became governor and you took her seat. And so you're running again. Yes. So you're in this new position, longtime community activist.
7: Yes.
0: What is happening on the closure that you are calling for of these prisons, of these immigrant jails? What stops it from being dealt with? For-profit prisons.
7: Yes.
0: What happens in Congress?
7: Well, we have first of all, Gabby, as you know, there are no words to give any kind of comfort that this horrible situation has called for Gabby, Martin, and so many families. My heart breaks, but it gives me the resolve to continue to fight here. As you said, I've been an organizer for 25 years. I, in fact, was at Delaney Hall when my now colleagues, Congressman Menendez, Bonnie Watson Coleman, and LaMonica MacGyver, as well as Mayor Baraka, had joined forces with immigrant groups calling for the closure of Delaney Hall. This was at the beginning when they were trying to scale up that detention center to add hundreds and hundreds of beds. I was there when the mayor was dragged inside into the gates and arrested. I was there when I saw agents myself put their hands on members of Congress. And now, as we all know, they continue to persecute my colleague, LaMonica MacGyver. Who herself is pregnant. We have been working, our delegation, Our New Jersey delegation has been working with community groups, asking them to give us information on medically vulnerable people. We have made a commitment to take turns to visit Delaney and the Elizabeth Detention Center, because we are going to be relentless. We know that because we have the oversight capability, at least we have the ability to be able to go into these detention centers, working with community groups, working with family members like Gabby. We're gathering information, making sure that we are keeping the detailed information that will be necessary for when we flip this house, we can hold our government accountable. It is important for every American, every individual listening to this, to understand that this isn't just about violating the due process and equal protection rights of immigrants. This is about our government stripping constitutional protections for those who have them. And that means that if we allow our government to strip immigrant communities from their due process and equal protection rights, we are in fact allowing our government to strip it from every single American. So even if you believe that this isn't something that impacts you and your family, it in fact does, because this is about fighting to uphold our laws. This is about fighting to ensure that we are abiding by human rights. And this is about ensuring that we aren't letting a for-profit system destroy human beings. Unfortunately, what we are seeing is a profit-driven model that is housing people in unjust and inhumane conditions, and it is costing people their lives. And more so, you then have a government that is willing to lie to its own people, because by having this tricky way of moving people off the books so that it doesn't impact the number of deaths that you have caused isn't actually reducing the number of deaths. It's reducing the amount of transparency the American people can expect or receive from their own government.
1: The contract, the 15-year contract between GEO and ICE for Delaney Hall is worth roughly $1 billion. Gabriela Soto, I want to bring you back into the conversation. Have you been able to visit your husband? You just have 20 seconds.
6: Yeah, so I visit him whenever they allow me to. The Elizabeth Detention Center is a little bit better than Delaney Hall with the visiting, but it also depends, because he's also in solitary. So, quote unquote, he's an endangerment to the community. So it just depends on the card that is in the moment there.
0: Gabriela, we're going to have listeners and viewers go to democracynow.org when you came into our studio to hear an extended conversation with you. Gabriela Soto, wife of Martin Soto, who was detained at Delaney Hall, then moved to Elizabeth Detention Center after hoping to organize a hunger strike at Delaney. And Congressmember Analilia Mejia of New Jersey, thanks so much for being with us. Happy birthday to Amba Gergerian. I'll be in Scotland next Tuesday.

0: to face. Bah, bah, bah, bitch got my bone, and she won't let go. Bitch got my bone, and Puff just does it for sport. 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
2: 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That's right, it's Hearts, These Dreams, always signaling

0: Toronto a year or two ago. Really excited today to have Nashwalina Khan and I can't say your last name. And our homies Calden and Nashwa, who are going to be co-hosting. I'm Andre Goulet, the director of Harbinger, which is Canada's progressive podcast community, and the director of Unrigged, which is Canada's progressive journalism community. And can you turn off the music, guys, at the bar? Thank you. So we're really excited that you guys could be here, whether you walked in accidentally because it's a rainy night, or whether you're a fan of Habibti Please, CUTV/Local 514, or the End of Sport podcast. We also have Palestinian Youth Movement coming on later, and Canadians for Justice and Peace in the Middle East. But to get things started, welcome to Nashwa and Calden.
1: Thank you. Thank you so much for that, Andre.
2: Hi, everyone. So I'm Nashwa, and this is...
1: I'm Calden.
2: And we are good friends, and we want to welcome everyone today. People might be trickling in throughout the night and the evening, and we hope that people enjoy. We want to set the stage a bit. So my show is Habibti Please.
1: My show is Local 514.
2: And we're both based out of Montreal, and we both cover Canadian politics and global politics. And we want to just invite people to look at the back of the room where there's Arts for Palestine Montreal tabling, Paragraph Books that are selling a lovely book that we're going to talk about in a bit today. And the seller will be here till 9 p.m. So if you want to grab the book so you can get it signed later, please do so sooner rather than later. And we also have Fernwood Publishing here tonight. Give a round of applause for our tablers.
1: A lot of cool people here tonight.
2: We also, throughout the night, are going to be collecting donations for Palestinian Youth Movement and Samir Project with the lovely Liam at the opening table. Cash or e-transfer, all valid forms of currency here. And so today, we're hosting Derek and Nathan, who just got back from the illustrious Ottawa, our capital. And they're going to talk to us about the end of college football. So please grab a drink, enjoy the show, and welcome Nathan and Derek. Can you introduce yourselves to the audience tonight?
3: Thank you so much for coming. Thank you, everyone, for being here. My name is Derek Silva. I guess my day job, a professor at Western University. And I also co-host the End of Sport podcast. So I'll let Nathan introduce that a little bit more, maybe.
4: I'm Nathan Coleman. I'm an associate professor at the University of New Brunswick. Derek and I are both sociologists, sort of at least by title. We, as Derek said, co-host the End of Sport podcast, where we attempt to offer a critique of capitalist sport broadly and essentially all the harm and exploitation we view in sport, broadly speaking. There are now 5 members of our podcast team, and we've been produce podcasts 2 times a week these days, so please check it out if you're interested in everything that is terrible about sports. If you love sports and don't want to think about it critically, we probably are not the right podcast for you.
5: Thinking about how states or corporations use sports, whether that's like a mega event, like a flashpoint, like Olympics, Super Bowl, FIFA, World Cup, and sponsorships and teams to improve their global image on the stage and distract from violence, human rights abuses, and present themselves as more progressive because they have a sports and rec culture. But tonight, we want to complicate that a bit and flip it on its head a bit. And because this framing can sometimes make it seem like sports washing is something that only certain countries do, or there's exceptions and norms around sports. So I wanted to ask you both, as scholars of sports, what are some examples of sports washing you've seen, and can you contextualize it for us a bit?
4: Okay, yeah, it's a great question. We do have a lot to say about this. So I think rightly you're asking us to complicate it, and I want to do that. I think that's the most interesting part of this conversation, really, is trying to complicate it. But before we do that, you know, we should maybe think about some salient examples to sort of to set the stage. And a good friend of ours and a brilliant scholar, Jules Boykoff, has written on the subject of sports washing as an article from 2022. If you're like interested in learning more, I would encourage you to check that out. And so what he will point to, for instance, is, I think, usefully, perhaps the kind of paradigmatic example we can think of sports washing historically is the Nazi Berlin Olympics, right, in 1936, where we see, in fact, in 1934, the advent of the Olympic torch relay was part of the Nazi regime's project to kind of like naturalize and launder this sort of obviously false narrative of Aryan supremacy, right? Aryan supremacy. That's the kind of the project of those Olympic Games. And crucially, they were successful. Like what Boykoff shows us is the New York Times wrote glowingly about the whole Nazi project through the prism of the Olympics, right? So we can see how the Olympics is like sort of making fascism palatable to people, and that's, I think, why it's like that's a really useful example of sports washing to think about. And then I would zoom forward, all the way forward, so if we wanted to think about a kind of current example of sports washing, maybe the one that pops through in the most, is recently the FIFA Peace Prize, right? We literally have Gianni Infantino, the president of FIFA, awarding one of the most monstrous human beings we could possibly imagine, who has started countless wars in like the last few days, right? The FIFA Peace Prize as a kind of way of course, laundering the MAGA project, I suppose, through sport, right? So that's, I just want to sort of start with those, but then before Derek talks, to kind of my own version of complicating it would be that the things I have just said, and these things are like, they align with what Boykov was saying, but the things I've just said are not the things you normally hear about, actually, when it comes to the language, the mainstream language of sports washing. The mainstream language of sports washing is actually about Qatar and China and Russia, okay? Places in, let's say, broadly the global south, that are perceived to be illiberal, right? Unfree, autocratic societies. We could put, I mean, I could, you know, put scare quotes on all this and complicate at least these questions, but that is the way these things are framed. The sort of global north will look at areas in the global south and say, well, they're trying to launder their own political projects through sport, and should we participate? Should we boycott these games, right? And so for me, the actual concept of sports washing is a kind of sports washing for capitalism and the liberal global north, right? Which is trying to, you know, wash away the sins of capitalism itself and the capitalist state and the ways in which these societies that we live in are fundamentally exploitative, right? In that the mega events that we host, think about college football, right? Which we were just talking about, how college football is symptomatic of all these deeply inhumane and problematic features, but we don't talk about that as a form of sports washing the university or something like that, right? So I think it's just really crucial for us not to accept the premise, right, that like sports washing is something that happens over there. It's vital for us to think of sports washing as something that's happening here all the time, and that should force us to interrogate the Olympics, period, the World Cup, period, the gentrification, the displacement, and all that goes with it every single time.
3: Yeah, surprise, surprise, Nathan and I agree more than we disagree on this. I think sports washing discourse is typically, currently it serves the liberal project. It serves, the idea, like Nathan said, that these issues are issues out there and they're not issues right here. Every single sports mega event, even mezzo event, if we could like make even smaller scale but still large events, are part of this sports washing paradigm, are doing the project of laundering the image of a variety of countries, including our own, which we will certainly talk about in a little bit, and including that, like, the FIFA World Cup has been dodged by Montreal, so that's a good thing for Montreal, but for Toronto, Vancouver, or the various places this entire thing is sports washing in action. It's masking the very real harms that the imperialist U.S. fascist state is doing within the borders of the United States and elsewhere. So when we're often using sports washing as a frame to talk about Qatar or to talk about Russia or to talk about China, we are masking that. So we have to, like, when we are if we decide that that's a useful frame, and I think discursively it can be a useful frame for highlighting what's something that's happening, a laundering that's happening, we have to be cognizant of that as critical people, as people who are challenging the system, and understand that when we use that, we cannot be using it in a way that, like, others, borrow from Edward Said, like, that others this as an issue, that it's happening out there. No, we are entirely complicit in Canada and the United States.
4: And I want to say that I actually think that sport launders capitalism more broadly, right? Like, this is like Jean-Marie Brome, like, this has been written about for decades. The Marxist scholars of sport will tell you that we become, this is like, for all too fair, this is an ideological state apparatus, sport is. It interpolates us into capitalism. It turns us into capitalist subjects because it teaches us that being competitive, atomistic, disciplined, right, sacrificial, that these are important, valuable features of life. Like, this is like a that builds character, right? That's the kind of logic of sport. Sport builds character. It builds a particular kind of character, a character that is proletarian, a character that serves the interests of capital, because capital wants to chew up and spit out people's bodies just like college football does, right? So sport is really laundering capitalism in that way.
3: There's a final thing. There's also a physical dimension to this sports washing. When we think of the mega projects that are associated with... This is when Qatar often gets brought up, using migrant labor to build the infrastructure. But every single stadium is a mass displacement process. The goal of it is to displace something, to rejuvenate, to gentrify a certain area, and with that is displacement. So you can think of, and that's not even just the actual arena itself. It's increasingly moving from like a quarter block arena to like a six block radius, where there's these massive, hotels, condominiums. That's part of this project too. That's laundering what's actually happening. It's displacing low as socioeconomic status, which often are racialized, indigenous groups. Rogers Arena is a perfect example of this in Edmonton. That this was a place that where it sits right now, it's a massive, they call it Ice District. It's a huge, like, five-block radius that was intended and intentionally, Jay Shearer from the University of Alberta does a lot of great work on this. Like, even if you go through the municipal discussions about Ice District, they were talking about rejuvenating this area and ridding it of problems associated with indigenous groups. And that's what it did. That is sports washing. That's part of this. The physical dimension too, which is often we think about building and like using the labor, but no, actually just displacing people who need the resources in that area is a massive issue that we don't talk about really in sports discourse. We talk about like taxpayer dollars, all these things that are like important to us as capitalists and fuel that cap, but we don't talk about the harms associated with that physical dimension. Like, we use sport as a way to like pacify ourselves from our lives, for the most part. Workers, we are increasingly suffering wage inequality, wage theft, and corporations, the Galen Westons of the world are raising prices. As that's happening, like one of the ways that we generally, that so many people deal with that alienation of having to go sell your labor at, let's be honest, more than likely a job, is kick back Saturday night, have your butt, crack your Bud Light and watch like your favorite team play. And what actually stems from that is that relationship that these athletes that you're watching, the commodity spectacle that you're watching, is serving your ability to continue on in capitalism. And that stifles that possibility for so many people. Not for everybody. Like anything, there's a continuum of human behavior. There's like that bell curve. There are going to be fan groups and spaces in which liberatory politics are possible and do happen. Mobilization does happen. Cross fandom, cross labor solidarity and mobilization does happen. But those are so rare, especially in this hyper, elite capitalist North American market. And I would love to be optimistic with you. And I do think like there's more optimism in places like Europe in football culture, rugby culture. I do think that there are more, but in football, no. In baseball, no. Like hockey, absolutely not. I just do not see that in reality. I hope to one day. I hope to mobilize that one day and get people moving.
1: It's going to be an uphill climb, I believe. There's a study that came out that said the National Hockey League is the league with the most right-wing players.
5: And rapists. Okay.
4: And Major League Baseball exists, folks. So that's bleak.
1: Thank you for your answers on that. I appreciate them.
5: I want to throw out one last North American football question for you guys. You mentioned that sports can sometimes be this kind of fragile unifier banner that people can get under. And I'm thinking about Bad Bunny spoke very clearly against state violence and why he won't have concerts in America, and then goes and performs at the Super Bowl. And his argument with the state violence is, oh, there'll be ICE agents. arguably there were ICE agents around the Super Bowl. And so this moment was praised as decolonial by many people. I saw a lot of scholars and DEI people, part of that little industry, like really praising it, being like, oh, Bad Bunny shouted out all these countries and Canada. And it's so liberatory. And like, is our liberation that fragile? And I wanted to ask you to, the Super Bowl is deeply capitalist. Mm. Like we've all come to this conclusion tonight. It's an imperial spectacle too, arguably. That night, so many people shut down to watch that Bad Bunny concert. And I want to ask you too, what do we do with this contradiction? And are those moments politically meaningful, or do they end up reinforcing this very system we've been talking about?
3: Yeah, it is a contradiction. For if you want my fully hashed out thoughts on this, we have a podcast episode that was an immediate reaction to this, in which we talked about Bad Bunny. There's some reels on social media of me.
4: Right, Derek works hard on the reels, folks. Check them out.
3: I do. At the end of sport, follow everywhere, subscribe, all that fun stuff. But these performances ultimately serve the neoliberal capitalist project. Period. End of story. So while they might be, and they certainly are, I'm not suggesting they're not meaningful for people, for viewers that have an effective reaction to what they're seeing. There's very real imagery. Like, certainly that has an effect on people, and there could be liberatory consequences or responses and reactions to that. But at the end of the day, what's actually happening here is sports washing in the grand scheme. It is like an artist participating in something that is labeled decolonial from antithesis to decolonial activity, and that's like the Super Bowl halftime show. If there's one place where like that possibility is almost certainly impossible, it's in an NFL game with a major all white ownership in the NFL, the most right wing owners who are funding directly anti-trans movements, anti-indigenous movements, anti-black, anti-brown movement, period, Islamophobic people who are funding MAGA, etc., etc. And you cannot say that performing in that halftime show is not complicit in that. So it is a contradiction. And they're certainly meaningful. And I've heard from many people, even in DMs, who are like, that was meaningful for me. And I can't say it's not. I will never say it's not meaningful for people to see this very strong imagery that's there. But that's part of the ways in which the NFL is laundering its own image, and we have to grapple with that true contradiction. So I like that framing of a contradiction.
4: No, and I agree with Derek, and I don't have almost anything to add except that we know because, you know, Jeffrey Epstein told us, actually, and we've seen it in his emails in the Epstein files. He said that the spectacle of end racism or Jay-Z's participation in the NFL, this is a way of defusing radical politics, right? This is a way of making people feel that affective representational impact and therefore not pushing back on the system of racial capitalism that is actually immiserating them. And like, it's pretty discouraging for me to see us like celebrating the very thing that this monster was calling for as if it's like a kind of liberatory politics.
6: You just mentioned about how these kinds of spectacles diffuse radical politics, right? I'm kind of curious, in both your views, what could potentially radicalize sports even more?
3: It's a great question. I would say, so there's a continuum. Like I do think there's a universe where we can see the rise of class consciousness and a massive revolution starting from sports. Like I could see that as a in a mind exercise, I should say, not in a practical exercise, where I can see like sports being an avenue through which people are revolution and start a cross labor revolution. Do I think that happen? No. I think more likely we have to think of more radical positions from our current position, where we sit right now with a hyper competitive elite sport attempt or system that focuses on weeding out people who are not the best and the greatest at what they do, rather than thinking about how we can use sport as something that people, like mass participation, that people want to do, that people get something out of. And there are other models that we can like think about in terms of the sporting world that are different enough that would be very radical from our perspective currently in North America. And I often throw this out. It's not a perfect example. But if we take the Norwegian model, which is a different model than what we have in Canada, Canada is like hyper-competitive, weeding people out to find the best possible athletes through attrition. And that's how we will, you know, compete on the global stage, find our Olympians, et cetera, et cetera. Norway has a different model where they have a federally mandated children's bill of rights that makes that means that you don't have winners and losers and records until a certain age, 13 or 14. It allows for or it makes it more difficult to focus on hyper specialization, so like doing one sport and like becoming the best at that, and emphasizes choice. The idea there is that instead of being a hyper elitist, like hyper-competitive sports system, it's a sports system that's going to get everybody participating as much as they can and not focus on winners and losers. That would be radical in Canada. If we can imagine a federally mandated system that moves the needle away from hyper-competition, like RBC training grounds, own the podium, all these things that we fund in order to find the best athletes, and everyone else just sucks, they're not good enough, to get everybody to participate. Vijay Prashad was just on our podcast talking about Cuba and talking about sports in Cuba and how it's a different system that's focused on health, that's focused on keeping the population healthy. These are different systems that are counter in some ways, although not perfectly, either of them. Like the Norway model doesn't mean that competition goes away. Doesn't mean that there aren't harmful things. It just is a better system. And by the way, Norway is, on a per capita basis, the most successful country in the Olympic Games, period. Winter and summer, combine them both. At 5 million people, they dominate the Winter Olympics, and they do reasonably well. They outperform in the Summer Olympics. They are the most successful. So in a proof of concept, that actually works. And imagine that. We don't have winners and losers until 13. Like, I can't even imagine that. So I view that as a radical, as something completely radical.
4: Okay, that's a great point. I mean, so I'm going to just approach it from a different perspective, but I think that Derek makes a compelling case. I think hypothetically, because of the cultural significance of sport around the world, but also in North America, there was a way in which there was kind of like a vanguardist potential for elite athletes, right? And I was sort of imagining the thought experiment almost as it was unfolding in Minnesota, for instance, right? With the ICE murders in Minnesota, in Minneapolis. And we had this moment where immediately in the aftermath, we had Minnesota Timberwolves, the NBA team, right? They had a game that was going to be played, and we had actually the Golden State Warriors, which is Steph Curry's team. They were in town to play that game, and these are like incredibly popular, beloved figures. And in that moment, you know, I was imagining this sort of a romantic thought experiment. If they said, "We will not play," like we are going on strike in solidarity with the good people of Minnesota who are fighting back against these fascist police, I think that would have happened. Profound revolutionary potential. Like that would be really, really meaningful. But the sad thing is, what we see instead is what Olofemi Taiwo has called elite capture, right? What happens with these elite athletes is that they're sucked into the world of capital. They become investors. They become business owners themselves. They start to have people in their ear all the time who are telling them, this is bad for your marketing potential. This is like, you have to play it safe. Even if in their heart, maybe once upon a time, they really did care, you know? And honestly, the most painful example for me is LeBron James. Because LeBron James has, at least at times over the years, with respect to Black Lives Matter, had some pretty solid statements that he's made. He's been seen as like a fairly politically progressive figure, right? But recently, LeBron James said he's heard great things about Israel. Okay, he said this to us in 2026. And for me, like, there is no more perfect example of elite capture in sports. Like, that's actually a depraved thing to say. Yeah. That's a man who knows better, okay? He's a very, very intelligent man and a man who has, like, a real political consciousness, but he's been so captured that he's saying those words, it's dispiriting.
3: Or Steph Curry, you know, investing in the Zionist entity. It's all the same. This is elite capture that Olofemi Taiwo was talking about.
5: And we've seen like a lot of athletes be penalized at lower levels, like Colin Kaepernick. There's some athletes who've like spoken out about Palestine. So I think it's to prevent maybe these bigger athletes from speaking out. But there is the beautiful romantic vision of if that happened. And I wanted to pivot towards the other type of football with you too. And I think you both can speak to this so much more eloquently than myself, which is what's up with the World Cup coming, the Men's World Cup, FIFA World Cup 2026? Can you give us some analysis on that, given the genocide in Gaza, but also all of its iterations and controversies and some news that happened today?
4: Yeah, there's a ton to say on this topic. So I think what we should start with is an understanding that there are... Derek's going to talk later about what we've characterized as athleticide, and I think that's an important part of the story, that actually violence against athletes is an important part of the genocide more broadly, okay? So I'm not erasing that. We're going to come to it. But there's a separate piece where the Palestinian Football Association has been fighting now for well over a decade, so before the specificity of the genocide post-October 7th, they have been fighting to hold Israel accountable for their crimes against humanity in the West Bank. And that is, you know, they've been instructed, Israel has been instructed by the United Nations, et cetera, to, of course, to disband the settler colonies in the West Bank because they're in violation of international law, obviously. And that means that any cultural activities that occur in those settler communities that sort of entrench them, right, as opposed to emptying them out and evacuating them, are directly complicit in this crime against humanity, okay? And so what the Palestinian Football Association has said is, we have Israeli football clubs which are participating in the Israeli Football Association. They're sanctioned by the Israeli Football Association. They compete in Israeli leagues. And the Israeli Football Association is part of UEFA, right? Europe's governing body. And of course, UEFA is in turn part of FIFA, right? Which means that actually FIFA itself and UEFA are participating in the occupation of the West Bank in direct violation of international law. And folks, this is an open and shut case. Like, this isn't even a complicated question. It's just right there. It's all there in front of you. Like, what I've just explained, it's obvious, it's true, and any scholar of international law would just accept that at face value because that's the nature of the beast, okay? And so the Palestinian Football Association, because they have very intelligent and hardworking and deeply convicted people working on this case, have been trying to put this in front of FIFA and, you know, say, look, you kicked Russia out. UEFA and FIFA immediately penalized Russia after the invasion of the Ukraine, right? Why does the same standard not apply to Israel when the violations are even more extreme? And then, of course, then we have the genocide, which takes it to a whole other level, right? And so there's two pieces of this I want to mention. One, I think it's important to know that actually there has been a filing made at the International Criminal Court charging, I want to be careful with my language. So the filing says that the presidents of FIFA and UEFA should be held accountable for war crimes based on the logic that I've just laid out here, right? We don't know if the ICC is going to take this up. So they haven't been charged formally, but it's been investigated and it's in front of them and there may be charges forthcoming, okay? That's one really important piece. Now, connected to that, FIFA had been weighing whether to in some way hold Israel accountable, and they just came out in March with the, like, you know, travesty of a ruling that said, no, we're wiping it away and we're just going to finally say Israel will not be held accountable. Well, now we have in April the FIFA Congress coming up. Okay, this happens every year, but in a World Cup year, it happens in one of the host countries. It is happening in Vancouver this year in April. So this means that football associations from around the world are coming to Canada to participate in deliberations. And we know that the Palestinian Football Association was intending to bring their case forward again, right? To sort of seek an appeal and say, look, you made this decision, but it's not right. And we're going to make this case in front of all the football associations of the world. Today, we learned Canada, and this is the point I'm trying to put in, like, this is, we've been talking about FIFA. We've been talking about UEFA. No, I'm talking about the Canadian government now. The Canadian government has denied the visas for the members of the Palestinian Football Association who are to come to participate in this Congress. They've also denied visas to Lebanese representatives, Syrian representatives, Iranian representatives. I mean, do you notice a common theme here? So we really have to understand our own complicity in this moment. And so to me, this sort of opens up a larger conversation. But what we're really concerned about at this point is, like, and we had conversations earlier tonight. Like, I'm with

0: countering sport washing, but actually to say, no, sport is a site where we can push back against political depravity, organize against political depravity, and send a message. And I think it is vital that, for us here in Canada, because we are one of the sites, we shouldn't be making the argument, even though there is every case to say that the United States does not deserve to host the World Cup. There is every case to say, because of ICE, obviously, because of the invasions of Venezuela, the horrific genocidal assault on Iran, the fact that it sounds like, according to Polymarket, I saw, like, this is like the, not to go down that rabbit hole again, but like, Cuba is on the verge of being invaded, right, by the United States. Like, it's one atrocity after another. Obviously, the United States should not be allowed to host. But one of the things that people will say is, move it to Canada. Move the World Cup to Canada, because that's a more ethical site. And the point that we're trying to make at this point is, Canada is complicit, right? And Canadians have been talking about having their elbows up. But we know that FIFA is inextricably linked with the United States. They have awarded the United States with the Peace Prize, right? We know this. We know that FIFA is also inextricably connected to Israel and its genocide. And we know that the Israeli genocide is inextricably linked to the United States, right? And for all these reasons, we cannot allow FIFA to hold this event in Canada. And we have to put aside, in my opinion, our love of the game and instead take this opportunity to protest against the participation in the World Cup.
1: I don't have much to add other than to highlight, to underscore the fact that these organizations like FIFA, and I'll throw the IOC in there as well, serve the imperial core. And this instance is so obvious. When we think of the fact that there's going to be a FIFA World Cup in the United States should be banned, period, from FIFA. When we think of the IOC has, you know, the Olympic truce. Like, during the Olympics, there's not supposed to be any, like, conflict, etc. As the U.S. was literally invading Venezuela. Literally, supporting financially and militarily the genocide of Palestinians. As it's going in and threatening invasions of Cuba and Canada. And it just highlights how I think sport is and has been used to serve the imperial core. And we can't deny, we can't just like shut our brains off of that when we're watching a sport, even though we like it. Like, it's a political project. It's a political decision for all of us when we do watch them. We're making that decision. And part of what Nathan and I are like, we're part of starting mobilizing around this idea of we need to move the needle politically, change the discourse around things like bring these, ban the U.S. and just move it all to Canada. No, Canada is directly complicit. I live down the street from General Dynamics in London, Ontario, who are sending military tanks to occupied Palestine to murder people. We should be every day. We should be out in front of General Dynamics and stopping that. We need to think of sport in the same way. We need to think of sport if we can protest at, you know, at our political, you know, arenas, at our like the steps of the municipal or the, you know, a parliament, etc. No, we need to think of sport through that same lens. And until we do, nothing's going to change. Like, nothing's going to change. If we just keep being consumptive units, nothing's going to change. Because sport serves imperialism. There is one imperial power. It is the United States.
2: Powerful. Thank you very much for both of you for that.
3: And, I want to... I hope you can pull on the athleticide thread while I also ask a kind of bigger question, which is to get us to our buddies who are going to join us on stage right after this, which is the Davis Cup match, which I believe you organized. You guys both call for boycotts, and you can talk a bit about that. And then there, the Davis Cup, nobody watched the Israel game, and there were protests in Montreal in September against the Grand Prix, and the SVPM got pretty violent. And South Africa was boycotted during the Olympics decades ago. So I want to ask, do these actions meaningfully challenge sports washing? Are they largely symbolic? And what would real accountability look like in this space? And maybe you can play on athleticide in there too.
0: Yeah, Derek, start us off by telling us like the athleticide piece, because I think that understanding athleticide tells us why to protest through sport, right? Like, why we need to have these campaigns if we understand that sport is inextricably linked from the broader violence.
1: Yeah. And so I think folks in this room might be familiar with the term

0: scholasticide. And this is a term that has been used particularly in the Palestinian context and the Israeli genocide of Palestinians to articulate or to highlight the fact that the Zionist entity is going after the cultural sphere of academics in order to move the genocide outside of the bodily, the death, and actually kill the cultural apparatus that is associated with knowledge production, that's associated with knowledge creation. We view, and we wrote a piece in Sociology of Sport Journal with 20 other folks in our discipline that articulates this other form of, we might understand it to be cultural genocide, that's similar to scholasticide, but focuses on athletics. Because athletics serve a very similar cultural importance for Palestinians, for any group of any people. Sport is part of like national identity and understanding our identity tied in, to the collective. And just like we can, you know, target our knowledge houses, our institutions, our universities, and we know that in Gaza every single university has been demolished. Similarly, every single football field stadium has been completely abolished. Yarmouk Stadium, the in Gaza City, the shrine of football in Gaza was not only demolished, it was then used as a torture and internment camp by the Zionist entity. That sends a message that is far beyond the genocide. Not to downplay the human toll that's left, but if you can destroy athletics, and you can destroy athletes, and you can destroy athletic infrastructure, you can more easily destroy a people. And that is where this concept of sports or of athleticide, which is similar to scholasticide, but I think it's distinct because of the power that sports does play for people, and specifically in the case of Palestine, where sport is a main modality through which resistance does operate. When we talk about possibilities, like that's one of the main modalities through which that actually happens. And the Zionist entity is doing this very specifically. Jabril Rajoub, the head of the Palestinian Football Association, has been threatened by various Israeli state officials for calls to, you know, ban Israel, and has been targeted, has been arrested several times. And those things, it's not just like targeting those, it's also maiming children. It's killing the athletes of tomorrow who will potentially one day could become the soccer football stars that we love, that Palestinians look up to, but they never have a chance because they, you know, we talk a lot about kneecapping in the piece as a strategy through which like you destroy athletic futures by, you know, maiming children, and that's happening. So we viewed it was an important intervention for us to actually start cataloging this. What made it more important for us was to catalog it because journalism is so difficult because the Zionist entity is also killing journalists. So there's very few, it's very difficult to find out what the reality is on the ground in terms of athletes being targeted. So we took it upon ourselves to try to highlight that or to catalog that in some way to advance this notion of athleticide.
1: And this speaks to the point that, you know, sport has this tremendous cultural significance, as Derek said. And this is why, to point to the South Africa example, right? The boycotts against apartheid South Africa were because South Africans, white South Africans, cared about how they were representing themselves through sport on the international stage. And to deny them that ability to participate was to take something really vital from them. It was to make those who were perpetrators of this unjust system feel some of the consequences that were otherwise being inflicted upon the black population of South Africa. And that's what we're kind of talking about here too, in the context of boycotting Israel in sports, right? And that's what we were thinking about in the context of, therefore, of the Davis Cup. Because what happened was, to be very, you know, brief about it, Israel was coming to play Canada in Halifax, right? And so this was a moment where it was like an opportunity for us to put, you know, our money where our mouth is and like actually do something about this kind of form of resistance. And so it was an amazing kind of moment because there were a lot of people in Halifax that worked on the ground. They were organizing to protest it, and we connected people in Toronto and other places in New Brunswick. We were like all sort of working together, and we were able to as Dasha said, we were able to get it so that they didn't allow spectators to be in the stadium for the match because they were so worried that there was going to be a spectacle broadcast on television of people protesting the games. And that
0: would have been. And there would have been.
1: And there would have been. Exactly. And so, you know, we viewed that as a kind of victory. It could have been better. Like, stopping the match would have been a better victory. But it's like, to me, that was evident, clear evidence that there is something that we can accomplish with the World Cup, right? Like, to take it even a step further, it's a bigger spectacle. It matters more to people. But, like, there weren't that many people involved, and yet people working together, collaborating together on this project could have a pretty significant impact, right? And so I felt like it was advancing a conversation in Canada in a way that we weren't necessarily having in quite that way. I'm somewhat optimistic that we can continue it.
2: And speaking of that type of organizing, we have two organizers who are about to join us for a little bit from Palestinian Youth Movement and Canadians for Justice and Peace in the Middle East. Anthony and Ali, can you please come up?
3: A round of applause, please.
2: And I wanted you each to talk a bit about your organizations for the audience to understand what you folks do.
4: So I'm Tony. I work with Canadians for Justice and Peace in the Middle East. We're like an NGO that's been around since like the Second Intifada in Montreal. It was originally founded by a group of Palestinians who wanted to do more advocacy work in the Canadian context on Palestine. And I've been with the organization since like 2024. I joined like during the middle of the genocide as someone recently graduated from journalism, and I joined the media team. I'm part of the Media Accountability Project, and one of our goals at CJPME is to push the media we've been pushing the media to do better coverage of Palestine and the genocide. And we've seen a lot of change. I would say, like, since I've started working there, like, the needle on Palestine, especially on coverage, has like turned to our favor in a way that I feel like Palestine has been winning the propaganda war against, you know, the settler colonial Zionist regime. We also do more than just media coverage. I mean, we do like, you know, we lobby the government on, let's say, topics of, or like pushing for recognition of like anti-Palestinian racism as an actual form of racism. We were part of the Arms Embargo Now campaign to push for a two-way arms embargo and ensure that Canadian weapons don't go to Israel to kill more Palestinians. Recently put out press releases and campaigns around Mark Carney and Anita Anand on their weird flip-flopping on being supportive of the war in Iran and then somehow not at the same time and trying to get them to actually take a moral stance. I think that covers a lot of the ground on CJPME, so I'll pass it to Ali.
5: Well, thank you. And the Palestinian Youth Movement is a... to present it, I think we got to go back a little bit to 1993, very briefly. In 1993, the Oslo Accords happened, and consequently, all organizing for Palestinians and for Arab youth in the West was shattered and erased, essentially. So in 2012, the Palestinian Youth Movement, a bunch of Arab and Palestinian youth basically who were connected to Palestine, basically got the idea to revive that this organizational capacity and make an organization, and they called it the Palestinian Youth Movement. And fast forward until today, we're 19 chapters across the U.S. and Canada and Europe. We're organizing also similarly a bit. We've organized with CJPME on the Arms Embargo Now campaign. I think, the most prominent campaign we've organized around, because it's now taken up all over the world, all over the complicit Western world, actually. And we've taken up other campaigns locally with Vote Palestine, with the municipal campaign. We're taking on the political prisoners campaign, basically to liberate Palestinian prisoners and to have more light, to shed more light on basically the silent genocide that's happening behind bars. So yeah, this is basically the Palestinian Youth Movement is an international movement that is taking on all these campaigns.
6: Amazing. And I open this last question to all of you, which is there's been a bunch of boycott, divestment, sanctions movements. There's been boycotts of events, but also like the Israeli Football League. There was a big boycott of Reebok because they put on the logo, they took it back, and then they let them put it back on, that whole controversy with Reebok. And then they were like, oh, actually, like, we think they're great, we think they're bad. and Puma, and like, what is the success of this as people who are involved in activist movements, social movements, civil society groups, and why is it important for people to engage?
4: I mean, it's important to engage because, as we've been talking about tonight, like, a lot of these institutions are compromised with capital, and it's like, if we're not going to do it, no one else will. You know, boycotts have been very effective, not, like, of course, like, there's BDS for like, Starbucks, et cetera, but also in the sports community, like, we're talking about Reebok, Puma, Adidas, who had contracts with the Israeli Football Association. Like, one of the best ways to push back is to effectively boycott certain contracts or companies who are complicit with Israel against the genocide in Palestine. And we've seen success. We've seen these boycotts, like we've seen these companies end their contracts with the Israeli Football Association. So, like, there are ways to fight back. Obviously, like, going against, like, let's say FIFA, the World Cup, the NFL, like a much harder challenge. But, like, there are examples of, like, concentrated, focused, like, boycotts that have been effective. And we, like, as we were talking about in the past with South Africa, there were moments in during the 20th century where there were larger international boycotts. So, like, I think a lot of people oftentimes hear about boycotts and kind of dismiss them, but, like, they are tools within our toolkit, and we shouldn't, you know, ignore them. Like, not necessarily ignore them, but, like, be like, oh, well, these companies are not going to change their ways. They will. If they feel the heat, they will. If they feel like they're losing money, they will pull out of these contracts. So this is how we win.
5: Yeah, I mean, I think you explained it pretty well. But from another kind of point of view, I think boycotts in general are kind of like a microcosm of the bigger campaigns that are being taken on. Like, for example, if we look at BDS in the context of universities, we look at university students rallying or mobilizing around divestment, and usually it's the same companies recurring. It's like Lockheed Martin, CAE, Pratt & Whitney, JD. You mentioned it. It's important for us to engage in these things because, as I said, they represent the bigger goal. And when they represent this bigger goal, I think it pushes us more. There's, like, many fronts being activated on a certain cause. And actually, speaking of universities, I remember when I used to organize at Concordia, more in context with sports washing, when we did the protest on October 7, 2024, the building that was targeted by that protest was actually the Sylvan Adams Institute in McGill. For context, Sylvan Adams is this big Zionist billionaire who donated $100 million to McGill to make this sports and recreation complex, or renovate it in a way. And this was the biggest example of sports washing that McGill is engaging in. And when we look at all these things, and when we look at the student movement, the social movements, the movements against sports washing and so on, they're all very interconnected, and we all go back to the same cause, and they all represent like a smaller version of the bigger image. And I think that's why I think we should really engage in these boycotts, and that's why they're important.
1: Those are great points. And just to add, you know, in the sports context, we have been inspired by, because I mean, we've been small scale in Canada, and we, like, feel we had a small victory with the Davis Cup, but we were inspired at that time by the organizing of, you know, Irish Sport for Palestine and Scottish Sport for Palestine, who have been, you know, organizing, you know, for many years at this point. And they were so successful. Like, they too didn't have the ultimate victory, but, like, to put in context, like, how close they came to enormous victories. One, UEFA was on the verge of actually banning Israel. Like, it came that close, and that would have been, you know, given the stakes of football, right? It would have been an incredible accomplishment. And there was going to be, like, it seemed like there was going to be a vote where the sense was it was almost 50-50 in terms of the football associations across Europe and where they stood. And then, you know, the so-called ceasefire was used by UEFA to kind of submarine that effort and say, well, now we don't have to do anything because the problems are all solved, which, of course, they aren't. But, like, that's sort of what submarined it. But we even saw the Italian Football Coaches Association, for instance, calling for Italy not to play their World Cup qualifying matches against Israel. Like, can you imagine? This is like Italy football. Like, there's no sort of higher standard, right, in terms of, you know, how significant those figures were. So that was, I think, a great effort. In Ireland, they literally had civil society, okay? This is supposed to be amazing thing to me. People were doing essentially GoFundMes to pay the fines that Ireland would be assessed if their basketball team pulled out of their Eurobasket matches with Israel. That's how much Irish people cared about it. They're like, you are going to play the game, like, you know, the organization of Irish basketball or whatever, but we'll pay for it ourselves. That's how much we as Irish people care. You know, sorry about the mic thing. So anyway, that's inspiring to me. Like, that's why you're making the point, right? That boycotts matter. I think that's like, because notice how the world's stance on Israel has changed in these 2.5+ years, right? Whereas the things that were taboo to say, aka just to be critical of this genocidal state, it's not anymore. Like, popular opinion has absolutely pivoted. Even in the United States, popular opinion has shifted. And these are the sort of things that have allowed that to happen, right? People refusing to be silent and instead making these campaigns. That is what is moving the needle, and like, the story's not over, right? Like, it's the world is still unfolding, politics are still unfolding, and to get to where we need to get, we have to keep pushing.
6: Amazing. Thank you, everyone, and I want to just remind people there's a few tables back there. Where can everybody find you guys online? I'm going to kindly invite Andre up to close us off, but where can people find you guys?
5: PUM is at PUM Montreal, and you can sign up to our newsletter. We have a couple events coming up, just to plug them real quick. On Sunday, we have a webinar with liberated Palestinian prisoners who were just liberated with a so-called ceasefire. And then on May 16, we have the yearly Nakba protest, Nakba 78. So you can find all these events on our page, Insta page, PUM Montreal, and also on Facebook. Although I'm too young to know what the username in Facebook is. So, yeah.
4: Yeah, and for CJPME, you can find us on X, Instagram at CJPME Official. We're also on TikTok, where I sometimes put videos, but it's been a minute. And then for me, you can find me also on Instagram at Anthony Theresa, and on X as Isami Anthony. Thank you so much.
0: 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That Spotify, you know, Google, all the wherever you get your work chances, we're on there. Instagram, TikTok, all End of Sport Pod. You'll see our faces like right up on the screen with captions on a lot. Sorry about that, but you should follow us.
7: And just to kind of like thread them together, on Harbinger, we have CJPME's podcast, Debrief. We have CUTV's podcast, Local 514, which Colin hosts. We have Nashua's show, Habibti Please, which I produce and which Nashua's been doing for like 17 years now. Is that right? And The End of Sport is also one of the shows on there. So having these guys come together and have a conversation for a couple hours has been really, really special, because it's like cathartic to get to hear people talking about things that we think about all the time, right? So really meaningful, really wonderful conversation. Thanks a lot to our group. Can you give them a round of applause? And just to flag that we are putting on a independent media summit at Parquet tomorrow for social economy, journalism, and philanthropy. So that's going to be very fun. But we're going to have an after party on Saturday at Petit Ours, which is going to be karaoke. If you want to come sing with us, we'll be there 8 till late. Petit Ours on Park, just up the street. Also, CKUT, who are our friends, are putting on a live performance at Parquet tomorrow night. Doors are at 8, shows at 9, with like 4 or 5 bands. So if you want to come check out some live music to support CKUT for their fundraising campaign, that'd be wonderful. Thanks again to Nathan Coleman Lamb, Kaldin Datsupa, Nashua Lita Khan, Anthony Issa, Derek Silva, and Ali Salman. Thanks a lot to these guys. And hang out. If you'd like a book, go get it signed by Derek and Nathan. And also, we have Fernwood Publishing selling books. We have Arts for Palestine. We have some books from CJPME as well. Go check them out. Thanks again, everybody. Good night.
3: And thank you to Bar Milton Park
8: for
3: hosting us. Tip your bartenders, please. Please.
8: Also, please come to karaoke. It'll be fine. It'll be fine. We're hosting.
3: It'll be fun.
9: 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We'll be back with more audio from the Unrigged Journalism and Harbinger broadcast communities in late 2026 and early 2027. Until then, I'm Andre Goulet. 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

0: This is part of the point I was trying to make, that we cannot divorce anything that happens in college football from the much broader structural factors in American society. And to be honest, Medicare for All, for instance, would be one of the best fixes for the problems in college football, right? Because that at least is going to give athletes some care for the harm that they receive, even though it doesn't make up for the fact that they did it.
1: And you two have started to touch on this already, but there's a pervasive narrative similar to like Army recruitment that college sport gives opportunities to some folks who would never get it through scholarships. And they would never otherwise be able to attend university, just like Army recruitment in the U.S. And it's a pathway to education, liberation, financial mobility.

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0: you sorry?
1: I'm sorry.
0: I'm not sorry. He's not sorry. We're not sorry.
1: So
0: don't be sorry.
1: Sorry.
2: I'm not sorry.
1: That I was
2: I'm not sorry. I'm not sorry.
1: I'm sorry. Sorry. I'm sorry.
3: 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This week is no different. I'm going to be playing a bunch of fun stuff from things going on around town. I'm going to play a couple artists that I got to see this past weekend at the Vancouver Dyke March, which took place at Grandview Park. It was a great success, and some terrific artists, including Kim Wardle and Leo D.E. Johnson and a few other folks. I'm going to play some of them. Then I know there's some other stuff going on, some free outdoor stuff going on up at Mount Pleasant up the street, so I'm going to try and find some stuff from some of those events going on this weekend, and maybe get into a bit of trouble. I don't know. It's all sort of smoky and hazy out there. I feel like we're in the middle of some sort of Mad Max post-apocalyptic scene. I hope you're all breathing well, and if you're hunkered down listening to the radio, hope you're doing well, stay well, and if you're out there, I hope you take care, because it's hard breathing out there. It really is. I was biking down here. Everybody, be extra nice to the cyclists today. I say that every time. I mean it even more. But anyways, yeah, I don't know. I just think it's some really good stuff going on around town that maybe we try to focus on. And then we're going to get into some other good trouble like we do every week here at No Apology Necessary. No Apology Necessary broadcast from the corner of Hastings and Columbia, where Co-op Radio Studios are, on these unceded ancestral Coast Salish territories of the Musqueam, Squamish, and Tsleil-Waututh Nations. We're really happy to be here with you, and we're not afraid to say First Nations or anything else, which is sort of weird, because that's what has been going on in our political discourse up in this province. As I was saying, getting into trouble already. But the leader of the BC Conservatives was asking people to go back to using the term Indian, as well as some other terms, I think Aboriginal, and just not to use the term First Nations because of their opposition to, trying to settle treaties. Which is weird, and super messed up, and kind of poorly understood the whole assignment. So, anyways, we're going to keep making fun of that every time I have to do this, and every time I have get to do a land acknowledgement, I'm going to have to make fun of y'all, because it's crazy, until they correct themselves. Anyways, we're going to keep it real, and play a bunch of good music. Hope you're doing good out there, and yeah, I'm going to get into something crazy to start out with, so we'll see how that goes, and then we're going to break out from there and go somewhere else. I'm going to get my friends from Dunster, British Columbia, so the connection being there, Dunster's up in the Robson Valley, which is where the headwaters of our beautiful Fraser River are, and we're living in the Fraser Valley, obviously, and so all the way from the top of the Fraser River to the bottom here, a bit of awesome solidarity, and this band's called Dream Heavy. But also all the way up and down that river, I'm seeing all these evacuation alerts for all the people, whether it's up in, up the North Bend, up and then up the top of the, lower mainland Fraser Valley, or you're going through Boston Bar, or you're following the Fraser up to Lillooet, goes through by Linton, which we all know the history of Linton and fires, and all these people, we're thinking about you, and that smoke hangs heavy over all of us, so take care of each other out there. We're going to play some music to get into it and elevate us to something else. This song is called Filthy Rich by Dream Heavy. And keep your shoes on or off. Do whatever you want. It's hot out. I can't see you. This is radio. If you're driving, be nice to cyclists. Peace and love, everybody. It's Dream Heavy.

poverty rate, for example, is double that of South Korea, Germany, many other of our peer nations. So why? And in a nutshell, there's so much poverty in America, not in spite of our wealth, but because of it. Some lives are made small so that others may grow. And many of us, those of us who have found some privilege and prosperity in America, we contribute to this. You know, we consume the cheap goods and services the working poor produce. We benefit when the stock market goes up because labor costs are pushed down. Many of us get tax breaks from the government, which is an enormous part of government spending. And we protect those tax breaks, which starves anti-poverty programs. And then we continue to be segregationists in America, building walls around affluent communities and concentrating not only wealth and privilege, but also concentrating poverty. Many of us are connected to the problem.

No more spending billions of dollars on endless wars. No more spending billions of dollars on the genocidal Netanyahu government in Israel. We will end a foreign policy which is immoral and ineffective, and a military budget of well over $1 trillion a year.

0: morning, the world is closer to global annihilation than ever before, in part due to Russia's invasion of Ukraine. Since 1947, the bulletin has maintained a doomsday clock to illustrate how close humanity is to the end of the world due to existential threats, including nuclear war and the climate emergency. On Tuesday, the bulletin reset the doomsday clock for 2023.
1: The members of the Science and Security Board moved the hands of the doomsday clock forward, largely, though not exclusively, because of the mounting dangers in the war in Ukraine. We moved the clock forward the closest it has ever been to midnight. It is now 90 seconds to midnight.
0: After the doomsday clock was reset to just 90 seconds to midnight, Rachel Bronson of the Bulletin Atomic Scientist spoke.
2: Russia's thinly veiled threats to use

We made it back. We're here. It's Co-op Radio, 100.5 FM, the No Apologies Necessary show. Been having a blast just letting the tunes vibe out today. There's a bunch of good stuff going on around here, there, and everywhere. I played a couple artists that I saw this past week over at the Dyke March, which took place at Grandview Park and is a awesome, independent, non-corporate event that coincides with Pride Week, obviously. And was a really great event to just see and kind of help out with. I was helping out on a bit of a tech side. But yeah, it was really terrific. And some of the artists I played in the first set actually performed there as well. I should get to the news and tell people what we played in case they were wondering and clamoring to go out and buy those hot A-tracks, vinyl records, and other means of music distribution. We had Dream Heavy there with a tune called Filthy Rich to start us off with. And then we went to a bit of Kid Koala to leap us over to Leo D.E. Johnson with a tune. First we played Moby S featuring Monique Nardine with a bit of an assist there from Bernie Sanders at the end that got us over to Leo D.E. Johnson playing a tune called Judgment off of an album they released a couple of years ago. And Leo D. Johnson was one of the folks playing over at the Dyke March on Saturday, killing it, as usual. And then we heard from... where do we go after that? I think we played a bit more Kid Koala. I was using Kid Koala to make some fun transitions today, so shout out to Kid Koala. And we played a tune from Adam Farnsworth there, which is called Countdown, with a bit of nonsense in the mix, too, about the nuclear clock countdown as the sort of tie-in there. Because, yeah, I mean, there's all kinds of wars going on. Last year, they were up in that clock, and it's getting close to that time of year again where they do their rating, I think. And it's definitely not gotten any better. So everybody, you know, there's smoke in the air. Maybe calm down and try to figure out what the problems are as opposed to blowing more stuff up. That creates more smoke in the air. Anyhow, who am I? I'm just some goofball on the radio. What would I know? Anyways, then we heard from Spank Williams with a tune called Don't Want to Die in the Numbers, which was a fun tune and I thought was hilarious. Then we played some sort of musical nonsense, a little bit of sound there, to jump us over to Kimmortal with a tune called The Sunniest of Days, because I felt like it was one of those days. You know, it's the middle of summer and some of those days are here. Some days like today, supposed to be the sunniest of days, and it's blocked out by the smoke. So that's sort of absurd that we kind of allow the

Pleasant BIA or Business Improvement Association that is putting on some events going on. I was going to be having a friend of mine who helps organize these come down, but it didn't quite work out, line up with our timing and stuff. But they are going to have Mount Pleasant Day Festival August 8th at Main Street between 16th and King Edward. And there's a bunch of great different acts playing, and I definitely encourage people to go out and check that out. I'm going to maybe sneak in an artist or two in there from their lineup because, yeah, I think it's a great thing they got going on there. And a bunch of great acts and some folks that have played. We've played on this show before. And, all kinds of good stuff. So I'm going to jump into something from that. And we'll see what other good trouble we get into. I can't get into more trouble than, I don't know, the people leading the world. So whatever. I should just relax and have fun. Maybe that's a cue for all of us. Sending love to you out there, wherever you are. Hoping you stay well. I'm going to start off with a tune from Mark Berube, who played a couple weeks ago with Tarek. Who was a former guest of the show, and was disappointed I couldn't make that show out. I was gigging somewhere else. So stoked to play a Mark Berube tune here called Hello. Hello to all y'all out there. Thanks for tuning in. And we're gonna jump into Joe Abbott after that with a tune called Double Double, and he's gonna be my guest next week to get up to some trouble and tell us about some fun shows going on that he's putting on around town. So, keep it locked. Be nice to the cyclists. Relax. Despite the smoke, kind of puts you on edge, you know? So, take care of each other. Much love to y'all. It's Co-op Radio. Peace.

0: A British Columbia reporter apparently got his hands on a leaked communication where the provincial conservative leader is encouraging the word Indian to be used to describe First Nations people. In an incident where RCMP officers tasered and punched a First Nations woman in Saskatchewan has gone viral with many questioning the use of force. Those are our topics for this week's Truth in Politics panel. Jennifer Lewitz is the CEO of Pusqua Strategies, and helping us out again this week is Alessia Passafume, an Anishinaabe reporter with the Canadian Press. Good to see you both.
1: We are the Hallucination.
0: Let's start with this story out of British Columbia by reporter Rob Shaw. Jennifer, the report by Shaw,
1: based on the evolution
0: directive from leader Carrie Lynn Findley,
1: the
0: and
1: continuation.
0: Claimed that BC conservatives were being urged to no longer use the term First Nations in describing people, but instead to use terms like Indian.
1: We are the
0: evolution.
1: What's
0: your take on what's going on here?
2: Well, it's hard to say. You know, there's some people coming out saying this isn't true.
1: We are the evolution.
2: I mean, that's kind of all up in the air. I think people are missing the bigger picture here. There's a couple different arguments. The first is that, number one, these are democratically elected MLAs, and if you're going to be a leader of a conservative party that's going to campaign on free speech, then perhaps practicing that would be a place to start, because if you're going to start
1: our DNA is of earth and sky. Our DNA is of past and future.
3: The virus took on many shapes. The bear, the elk, the antelope, the elephant, the deer, the mineral.

madness according to the regional filters of their minds. The violence of arrogance crawls into the air, nestles into the geospatial cortex. We are not a conquered people.

missionaries never hid their perspective. Perspectives of land would rather see us disappear. Recyclable prayers

is my blood. We are the Alusa Nation. We have been called the Indians. We have been called Native American. We have been

0: temporarily stopped work at multiple construction sites. One person reportedly delayed work for up to 6 hours by locking to an excavator. At least 14 people were arrested. Democracy Now! Team was on the ground. We began covering the action just after dawn from the main resistance camp in Cannonball, North Dakota.
1: A DOA special report. Pipeline fever. 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

Good afternoon, everybody. We're back here, Co-op Radio, 100.5 FM, the No Apology Necessary show here on CFRO, the People's Radio Station, every Wednesday, 2:30 to 3:30, bringing you the best in local and Canadian music. Today was definitely no different on that docket for what we got up to. We played a bunch of different stuff. We heard some stuff from artists that were playing over at the Vancouver Dyke March at Grandview Park. We got to hear Leo D.E. Johnson, as well as Kim Wardle in the mix in the first set. We got to hear all kinds of stuff in that last set. We just heard from Mark Berube to start us off with their Joe Abbott and the Hallucination. Joe Abbott's going to be our guest next week. Mark Berube played a couple weeks ago over at Tyrant. And the Hallucination is headlining Mount Pleasant Day Festival, which is happening on Main Street between King Ed and like 16th or so. Check it out. There's a bunch of great artists there, including Rich Hope, some other local folks I'm familiar with, and a bunch of folks I wasn't. So I know it'll be great. There's also some other stuff I'm going to sneak in there. Who knows where it'll get to before we get out of here. But I'm going to go through everything we played off the top as well, just to shout out all those great local artists. We started out with Dream Heavy with Filthy Rich, and they're up from hailing from Dunster, BC, at the top of the Fraser River there. And that was a shout out from the bottom of the river to the top of the river for all the people affected by wildfires. We're all tied together through this watershed, as well as all the other great reasons why we are tied together as beings and people, and we have to work together. And so I wanted to play something from up there. That tune is called Filthy Rich, and that led me to a bit of Moby S, and a band featuring Monique Nordine on the saxophone, playing a bit with some other themes going on, some cut-ups of Bernie Sanders and other political folks speaking about inequality and spending on war. Then we heard from Leo D.E. Johnson with a tune called Judgment, which we then got into. Oh yeah, and shout out to Leo D.E. Johnson. It was Leo's birthday this past week, and lots of love to them. Great local artist and friend of the show, a friend of mine for sure. Just congrats. And then we heard from Adam Farnsworth with a tune called Countdown, with a bit of a cut up from people talking about the nuclear clock moving forward. That was a year ago, before we had new wars in the Middle East to placate pedophiles and oil barons and, I don't know, that weird guy who's an adjudicated sexual assaulter down in the White House. Yeah, that guy. You know, the guy who talks like he's a rapist. That guy. So before all that, it was still not looking great. And then we had Spank Williams with a tune called Don't Want to Die in the Numbers. Kind of getting at the point I was making there, maybe, but from a different perspective. Spank Williams is a great artist. Living in Montreal these days, I think. Then we heard from Kim Wardle in that first set. And Kim Wardle, the tune we played was Sunniest of Days. Kim Wardle also killing it at the Vancouver Dyke March this past weekend on Saturday. And then we also heard from, there's something I want to talk about. I heard there's a bunch of different Pride things going on this past weekend and this past week, celebrating Pride Week. And, I think that, obviously, shout out to all those people celebrating however and wherever they did. There was also counter-protesters showing up. And I guess to those people, it's always nice to have the least eloquent people there trying to argue the dumbest points. It really makes you look good. So maybe those people should cease to do that. But, you know, it's also good that they do that so we can hear them and realize how foolish that is. And so shout out to all the people keeping it peaceful and keeping it real. We're going to... I think that's about all I wanted to shout out. As I was saying, too, the Hallucination that we played in that last set just before we spoke, Tribe Called Red and the Hallucination there, are performing at Mount Pleasant Day on the 9th, so that's Saturday. And it's going to be quite the shindig. Amazing, amazing local artists. And, go check that out. Or maybe the 8th. Double-check that stuff. So Mount Pleasant Day Festival. And then Joe Abbott, as I said, is going to be my guest next week. And looking forward to that. He's going to tell us about some good shows going on. Every week, whether it's good or bad, we try and leave you with a dance party to get us through to the next week. You know, sometimes you got to celebrate what's good.
sometimes we need to get our groove back after the chaos of it all. And I don't know about you, but I really have a lot of love and respect for trying to find new ways to get in the boogie and the rhythm that comes from talking to people, taking care of each other. And it's a slow and steady thing. It doesn't have to be all fast and crazy. Oh, I forgot. We played one other song in there right before the with the Tribe Called Red stuff. We played Pipeline Fever by DOA, which was getting at some of the stuff I was talking about, obviously. More pipelines. That'll help them fires. Yeah, right. That's how we do this. I'm an engineer. You can trust me. We're going to jump into the last song, which, as I was saying, we try to have as a dance party every week. And this one's called Last Night. From the Potato Head People, featuring Redman, Mark Bingnell, and Radio Vancouver's coming up next. I'm Ken and Bear, the Co-op Radio. Peace, y'all.

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1: The United States government and the media demonized Maduro, justified the incursion on January 3rd. So the question is, why Maduro? If the United States was getting much of what it wanted and that Maduro was willing to make it happen, why was Maduro and Celia Flores kidnapped? And the answer is that Maduro was demonstrating that Venezuela was able to get around the sanctions to a certain extent, but Venezuela was demonstrating a degree of resistance, and empires have never been willing to tolerate that.
2: That's Steve Elner, and this is Alternative Radio. I'm David Barsamyan. This edition of AR features Steve Elner on targeting Venezuela. In the long history of U.S. interventions in Latin America, the early January kidnapping of Venezuelan President Nicolas Maduro and his wife, First Lady Celia Flores, for sheer brazenness, ranks near the top. They were taken to New York, where they are in jail and await trial. It's not just Trump's policies. Obama imposed sanctions on Venezuela, and he declared that country of 30 million people, quote, an unusual and extraordinary threat to the national security and foreign policy of the United States, unquote. From Cuba to Chile, from Nicaragua to Brazil, there's hardly a country in Latin America that the United States has not subjected to invasions, bombings, assassinations, coups, kidnappings, rigged elections, boycotts, blockades, or sanctions. Venezuela is just the latest in a long list. From Arbenz to Allende, and from Castro to Chavez, they've all been targeted by the U.S. Oil-rich Venezuela has long been on Washington's hit list. Today, it has ceded its sovereignty to the United States. To talk about Venezuela is Steve Elner. He's a leading expert on that country. He taught economic history and political science at the Universidad de Oriente in Venezuela for many years. His articles have appeared in major newspapers and periodicals. He's the author of Rethinking Venezuelan Politics, Class, Conflict, and the Chavez Phenomenon. He spoke in late July. And now, Steve Elner.
1: I think it's super clear that the response of the Trump administration to the twin earthquakes that shook Venezuela on June 24th is perhaps the best example of them all, of the doublespeak, the deception coming out of Washington when it comes to Venezuela. After all, such tragic events. I mean, the count is over 4,000 people who have died. And yet the Trump administration, in spite of that tragedy, has been unwilling to lift the sanctions or even to suspend the sanctions while the rescue and recovery is underway. And all the experts on natural disasters are all in agreement that sanctions make it difficult for NGOs, countries, organizations to send money, to send supplies for their people on the ground in the country that's been affected. That aid has to be independent, and that the sanctions impede that flow of support, of aid, of supplies, in money to the country that's affected. But even before June 24th, the Trump administration had absolutely no rationale for the sanctions. The sanctions, you know, benefit enormously the United States. Most of the income for oil, for mining, was deposited in Qatar. Now it's in the United States under the control of the Treasury Department. But that goes through the State Department. In other words, all allocations that the Venezuelan government needs now with the recovery operations underway due to the earthquake and everything else, the government of Delcy Rodriguez, the interim president of Venezuela since the kidnapping of President Maduro and the First Lady Celia Flores on January 3rd, all those requests and their requests, the government has to request authorization. And that goes through the State Department. And the State Department is run by no one else than Marco Rubio. But not only Marco Rubio, the Washington Post and Grayson published information about the fact that the person that is managing that money, that decides whether or not has a veto power over those requests for money, is Mauricio Claver Carrón. Claver Carrón and Marco Rubio, they're both Cuban descent. They are rabid anti-communist Cold War warriors, and they're the ones in charge of most of Venezuela's income. Claver Carrón is being called the viceroy or the unofficial viceroy of Venezuela, and Marco Rubio is the viceroy. That's how bad it has gotten, that the money, Venezuelan money, is now in the hands of two rabid anti-communists. There's no auditing. Congressional leaders have called on an investigation as to how that money is being handled. And President Trump has said that the money that the U.S. government has gotten out of Venezuela as a result of that situation of controlling Venezuelan income, that the United States government has recovered the cost of the military incursion of January 3rd 40 times over. Those are the words of President Trump. And that incursion on January 3rd was not cheap. It involved 150 planes operating out of 20 bases in the Caribbean. And yet that cost of that operation has been paid for 40 times over, according to President Trump. That's nothing less than theft. And in the case of Maduro, there was no valid justification for the kidnapping, for the sanctions. The justification that was presented by Washington was based on blatant lies. To talk about the baseless claim on the part of Washington with regard to President Maduro, that would take hours. But just to point out that the original accusation that was formulated against President Maduro was in the first Trump administration in March of 2020, the Attorney General William Barr placed a bounty of $15 million on Maduro's head on the basis of the fact that Maduro was alleged to head a drug cartel that is known as the Cartel de los Soles. And that bounty on Maduro was increased in the second Trump administration in January of 2025 to $25 million. And then Marco Rubio upped the ante in August of 2025 to $50 million. That's the largest bounty on the head of any head of state in history of the United States. Not even Bin Laden was worth that much. But the justification of that bounty and the justification for the military incursion on January 3rd was that Maduro was heading the Cartel de los Soles. And yet the charges that were brought against Maduro after the kidnapping, shortly after January 3rd, the Justice Department dropped the accusation of the Cartel de los Soles. It practically didn't mention the Cartel de los Soles. And when it mentioned it, just maybe one or two times, it referred to the Cartel de los Soles as a culture of corruption in the military. That means that it is not a cartel. A cartel, by definition, is a hierarchical organization involved in drug trafficking. There's no such thing as a decentralized cartel. A cartel, by definition, is centralized. It's an organization. It's not a culture. So that's a misnomer. But it was used to justify the action on January 3rd. So it seems to me that the argument of the legal team, and this is going to come up, you know, the decision today in court, was that the formal proceedings are going to be put off until June of 2027. But in November of this year, the lawyer is going to present the case that the kidnapping of Flores and Maduro was illegal. And it seems to me, I don't know exactly what their arguments are going to be, but one of the arguments, it seems to me, should be that the justification of the kidnapping was based on something that now the U.S. government is dropping, and dropping for obvious reasons, because there's no evidence that that Cartel de los Soles exists. The DEA publishes reports on a yearly basis. It has never mentioned the Cartel de los Soles. It has tons of information about the carteles in Colombia and Mexico, but nothing about the Cartel de los Soles. And the United Nations and their reports on drugs also does not mention the existence of that organization, that alleged organization. But the fact of the matter is that the Trump administration has, the Trump administration attempted to justify, had an argument without any basis, in fact, but they had an argument to justify the kidnapping of Maduro and Celia Flores. But in the case of Delcy Rodriguez, the interim president, there's no even justification. We're not talking about a justification that is based on facts or a justification that is based on lies. We're talking about a justification because Trump's discourse, ever since January 3rd, Trump has heaped unending praise on Delcy Rodriguez. So how can you justify sanctions on a government that you're praising? It makes no sense. But this praise is coming from the barrel of a gun, because Trump stated at the press conference just hours after the kidnapping of Flores and Maduro, he stated that there was a second plan that was on the table, and that that plan was going to be more violent, more intense, more all-encompassing than what happened on January 3rd. And as a warning to the leaders of Venezuela, he said that what's going to happen to Delcy Rodriguez, to the Venezuelan leaders, is going to be as bad as what happened to Maduro. In other words, they would also be kidnapped, according to the second plan, or worse. In other words, Trump was threatening Delcy Rodriguez with what happened to Ayatollah, the supreme leader of Iran, who was decapitated along with the other leaders of Iran. Basically, he was basically saying that the same thing would happen to the Venezuelan leaders. And according to the New York Times, Marco Rubio, in a personal conversation with Delcy Rodriguez, told her the same thing, that her life was in danger, basically, and that the same thing would happen to her, would happen to Maduro, or worse. But for Delcy Rodriguez, the issue is not her own life, because, you know, the possibility of a second invasion would mean massive destruction, more destruction than what took place on January 3rd. But I think, you know, at this point, not shortly after January 3rd, but more recently, from what Delcy Rodriguez is saying, I think her fear at this point is not so much the possibility of a military invasion, which of course is always possible. But given the circumstances in the Middle East and the war on Iran, it's not as likely as it was before. But in any case, the discourse, the language of Delcy Rodriguez, what she demonstrates is more than anything else a fear of a total blockade on Venezuela, that the Venezuelans would not be able to get the oil out of Venezuela. Venezuela is dependent on the export of oil. It always has been since 1928, when Venezuela became the world's leading exporter of oil, a status that it maintained until 1970. And it's always been completely dependent on oil. And so the possibility that the same thing that's happening with Cuba, but in reverse, would happen to Venezuela. In the case of Cuba, the United States is not allowing oil to get into Cuba. In the case of Venezuela, it would be just the opposite. And so it seems to me that this is LC's main preoccupation at this point, because the United States made very clear prior to January 3rd that it is capable of and it is willing to establish a blockade to avoid oil shipments out of Venezuela, because the sanctions were very effective. The companies throughout the world, oil companies and shipping companies and insurance companies, they were all afraid of having anything to do with Venezuela. And not only with regard to oil, the phenomenon of overcompliance, which means that even though, for instance, the sanctions were not imposed on medicine and food, nevertheless, companies throughout the world were afraid that any kind of transaction with Venezuela, that the U.S. government would follow the money, supposedly, and would determine that this was in some way benefiting Maduro, and that they would get secondary sanctions slapped on them. So the phenomenon of overcompliance has meant that the companies, the insurance companies, financial institutions, and everybody else were afraid to have anything to do with Venezuela from a commercial viewpoint. But nevertheless, there was a shadow or a ghost fleet that involved many ships. And under Maduro, the oil was, Maduro was succeeding to a certain extent in exporting the oil. And the U.S. media, the spokesman of the Trump administration and the Biden administration called those ships illegal. They referred to it as contraband, which is really ridiculous, because they're perhaps illegal in the United States, but shipping on the open seas is not illegal. And nevertheless, the corporate media use the term of contraband, the term illegal. And we all know that a certain percentage of readers aren't familiar with details. Maybe they're not that concerned with details, and they see the term illegal, they see the term contraband, and they just take it at face value. But I'd like to ask the question, which I think is really crucial. And that is, if Delcy Rodriguez represents to a certain extent a continuum, that she is implementing policies which Maduro was also beginning to implement, at least beginning in 2018 and especially in 2020, Maduro was willing, due to the sanctions, due to the war on Venezuela, and I won't get into the details, but the efforts at regime change was ongoing in the case of Maduro, much more than in the case of Chavez after 2002, the coup of 2002 and the general strike, which was a lockout in 2002-2003, Chavez had it fairly simple after 2003 in terms of U.S. aggression against Venezuela. But under Maduro, regime change attempts were ongoing. Assassination attempts, a paramilitary invasion from Colombia, the recognition of the shadow government of Juan Guaido. Regime change efforts were ongoing. After 2018, Maduro, given that context, given that situation, and the terrible economic situation that Venezuela was facing, as a result of that, of the war on Venezuela, not only the sanctions, but these other efforts at destabilization as well, Maduro did make concessions. And in an interview shortly before his kidnapping on January 3rd with Ignacio Ramonet, an outstanding journalist who interviewed Maduro, in fact, wrote a book that I reviewed on Chavez, an interview with Chavez, very, very rich book of information about Chavez, about 500 pages altogether. And Ramonet interviewed Maduro, but Maduro said, indicated that he was willing to make further concessions with regard to counter-narcotic operations, collaboration with the United States, foreign investments, and everything else. And yet, the United States government and the media demonized Maduro, justified the incursion on January 3rd. So the question is, why Maduro? If the United States was getting much of what it wanted, or at least Maduro was indicating that would happen, and that Maduro was willing to make it happen, why was Maduro and Celia Flores kidnapped? And the answer is that Maduro was demonstrating that Venezuela was able to get around the sanctions to a certain extent. Venezuela was selling 80% of its oil to China through these this shadow fleet that I mentioned before. And the oil was not going straight to China because, as I said before, the Chinese companies, just like Rosneft in the case of Russia, Rosneft was sanctioned by the United States precisely because of transactions with Venezuela. So the private companies in China were not willing to take that risk. The oil was going through Malaysia and other Southeast Asia companies, the countries. They were ship-to-ship transfers in Malaysia. And towards the end there, Venezuelan oil was rebranding itself as crude from Brazil. So there are all kinds of maneuvers on the part of the Maduro administration to get around the sanctions. It was a risky operation. But Venezuela was demonstrating a degree of resilience, a degree of resistance. And empires have never been willing to tolerate that. Empires have always attempted to make an example of a country that bucks the authority of the empire. And that's an historical reality. Look at the case of Haiti for being the country with the first and only slave uprising that achieved the abolition of slavery and independence under Toussaint Louverture, who was born a slave and who, incidentally, I'm going off on a tangent, but I think it's important to note that Toussaint Louverture, you know, Haiti was a colony of France. And at first, Toussaint Louverture supported Spain against France. But then with the French Revolution, which abolished slavery, it was the first country in Europe to abolish slavery in the colonies. And so Toussaint Louverture became an ally of France during the French Revolution. And then after that, when Napoleon rolled back the gains of the French Revolution, he rose up against France. But I mention that, and it's just going off on a tangent a bit, but I mention that because the French Revolution very often has gotten demonized. After the 60s protests in France, a new generation of intellectuals began to demonize the French Revolution and blame it for all the problems that France was facing. But the fact of the matter is that the French Revolution abolished slavery. And after that, Haiti was, Europe and the United States made an example out of Haiti. The United States refused to recognize Haiti until Lincoln half a century later. So something similar to that happened in the case of Venezuela. Venezuela had to be taught a lesson. And I think that that's what January 3rd was all about. Because under Maduro, he was succeeding in some degree of economic recovery. The country reached a nadir in around 2020, with hyperinflation reaching a peak in 2018. It was 130,000%. And the government of Maduro got it pretty much under control by 2024. It was down to manageable levels. And the same thing with oil production, which because of the sanctions, oil production declined to around 500,000. And yet, by late 2025, the government was producing more than about double that, more than a million barrels a day of oil. And the Venezuela was projected to lead Latin America in GDP growth in both 2024 and 2025. So the purpose of the incursion on January 3rd had a lot to do with the success of the Maduro government in getting around the sanctions, in getting around the so-called war on Venezuela that had done so much harm to the Venezuelan economy. So the sanctions have not been eliminated under the acting president, Delcy Rodriguez. What the Trump administration has done has been in the way of sanction relief, which is somewhat of a euphemism, because the sanction relief consists of waivers, exceptions that are made. In other words, the sanctions remain pretty much intact with just a few exceptions. But the government has given, has authorized, has granted licenses to individual companies, such as Chevron, in the case of oil, but under conditions that are defined by Washington. And those conditions are not necessarily favorable. Needless to say, they're unfavorable to Venezuela. But they, for instance, conditions that stipulate that the transactions have to take place in dollars. Previously, the 80% of the oil that was going to China, the transactions were taking place in cryptocurrency and in yuan, the Chinese currency. Now, the sanctions stipulate that those transactions have to take place in dollars, that Iran, Russia, China cannot be involved, for the most part, in commercial transactions and other aspects of those sanctions. In other words, the shots are being called by Washington. Delcy Rodriguez has adamantly insisted that the sanctions should be lifted. And I think it's important to note that one of her arguments in favor of lifting the sanctions, she is saying something that I believe that Maduro should have said and didn't at the time of the July 28th, 2024 presidential elections. Delcy Rodriguez is saying that in order to have elections, in order to have free, honest, and open elections, that the sanctions have to be lifted. Because in effect, the sanctions mean that voters go to the polls with a gun at their head. And there's no question about that. This was the case with Nicaragua in 1990 when Violeta Chamorro won those elections, even though the Sandinistas were, according to all the polls, all the public opinion surveys, indicated that the Sandinistas were going to win. Voters literally thought that there was intimidation, if not, you know, the image of a gun pointed at them. And in the case of Venezuela, I mean, I have talked to enough Venezuelans to say, on the basis of personal experience, that this is exactly what Venezuelans felt on July 28th. And I think that Maduro missed the boat. I personally believe that Maduro should have indicated, look, you know, sanctions and democracy are incompatible. And if you don't lift the sanctions, we're not going to hold elections. But in any case, this is basically what Delcy Rodriguez is saying. At least she's saying that, you know, for elections to be held, the sanctions have to be rescinded. And she's made the same argument with regard to the repayment of the foreign debt, which, I mean, she said that as long as there are sanctions, we can't begin to pay off the foreign debt. Actually, the foreign debt should not be paid off at all. It's unpayable. And it's unpayable, firstly, because of the financial sanctions going back to August of 2017, which straitjacketed the Venezuelan economy. And secondly, because the United States is really responsible for that situation of not allowing Venezuela to reschedule the foreign debt at a time when the price of oil declined beginning in late 2015. In any kind of normal situation, that's exactly what any government would do, any government so dependent on the export of oil. And yet, with those sanctions in August of 2017, the Venezuelan government could not reschedule, could not refinance the debt. And that's why today that debt is unpayable.
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1: One might may ask, what does Venezuela get out of the situation that it is currently in? After all, the policies are being dictated from the barrel of a gun. Why does Delcy Rodriguez stay in power? I mean, as I said before, I don't think it's a question that she fears for her life, although she should, I guess, if she were to be in a confrontation kind of situation with the Trump administration, that's possibly what could happen. But if that's not the issue, why is she in power? What is it for? What is it? What is the situation? What is it in this of the situation that explains her willingness to stay in power try to make the best of a very, very untenable, difficult situation? And I think the answer is that there is wiggle room. And she does negotiate. This is the evidence that the fact that the Trump administration, the fact that Marco Rubio and the media, the New York Times and the Washington Post,

The establishment press indicated that U.S. officials privately told Delcy Rodriguez from the outset that she had to sever diplomatic relations with Iran, China, and Russia. That didn't happen. So that's just one example of the kind of wiggle room that Delcy Rodriguez has and what's going on a daily basis along those lines. But I think there's something else that has to be pointed out that in my mind is even more important. And that is, what is the alternative? What would happen if Delcy Rodriguez were to just resign and the Chavista government would just throw in the towel? Maria Corina Machado, who has a lot of support in Washington, a lot of support in the Republican Party, and a lot of support in the Trump administration, beginning with Marco Rubio, who was in close contact with her prior to January 3rd, pressured for her to receive the Nobel Prize, which was a ridiculous granting on the part of the Nobel Prize Commission. It made absolutely no sense, but he was pressuring for that. So obviously, she would have a good chance of becoming president of Venezuela. And that would mean a kind of radical neoliberalism, which would go way beyond the concessions that Maduro and now Delcy Rodriguez has made to U.S. capital. Maria Corina Machado has indicated that she favors cross-the-board privatization. She uses the term popular capitalism, which is the very term that Pinochet used in Chile and Thatcher used in Great Britain. Massive privatization, including education, and that would include the PDVSA, the state oil company, which we transformed into a type of commission. So that there's a lot of in stake, but not only in terms of economic policy, also in terms of the type of repression that took place in Argentina and took place in Chile and took place in Argentina in the Southern Cone in general. That would undoubtedly happen because the discourse of Maria Corina Machado all along has been no to impunity, which is a code term for repression against the Chavistas, against the Chavista leadership and the Chavista rank and file, as well as the social movements, the commune, and anybody else who stands for progressive change in Venezuela. I just want to mention one last point here, and that's in reference to what this alternative to Delcy Rodriguez would look like. Throughout Latin America this year, there has been inroads on the part of the far right throughout Latin America. We know that in the case of Chile, a Pinochet follower, Jose Antonio Kast, won the elections. In the case of Ecuador, in the case of Peru, the daughter of Fujimori won the elections under conditions that have been contested. The same thing in the case of Colombia, the same thing in the case of Honduras. These elections, the far right has won those elections in part because of the intervention on the part of President Trump in terms of providing incentives, economic incentives to voters to vote for the far right candidates, such as in the case of Chile, to the tune of $40 billion that Trump offered Argentina if Milei's party were to win the congressional elections last year. So that if Maria Corina Machado were to gain power, or Edmundo González, who is a puppet of Maria Corina Machado, were to attain power in Venezuela, this would be one more country as part of the Shield of the Americas, which represents a militaristic orientation, not to say that the Democratic Party has been much better, not to say that Obama, Biden, Clinton, etc., have been much better. But one of the innovations on the part of the Trump administration, especially the second Trump

0: Trump administration has been to emphasize the issue of national security and to emphasize the issue of drugs and immigration, and to claim that there's somewhat of a that there's a need for the United States to face this existential threat, and that the United States is in a state of war. I mean, this is the terminology that the Trump administration is using. Now, what does that mean? That means, in effect, that the United States is in a wartime situation in its own hemisphere. The term that's used by many of Trump's followers, not only is America first, but America's first. That is to say that the Americas have to be singled out, and that it has to be a priority item, that the pivot to Asia, which was the strategy that Obama implemented, is no longer a priority. The priority is the Americas. The United States is in a state of war, and that was used to justify the bombing of 200 boats. I'm sorry, 50 boats, 200 men who were killed as a result of those bombings in the Caribbean, mainly the Caribbean. And so that the discourse that's being used, the shield of the Americas, is a strategy to militarize the attempt to keep out foreigners from the Americas. And who are the foreigners? The foreigners are China. And there's no question about it. If you read the documents coming out of the White House, the National Security Strategy, which was issued earlier this year, that strategy indicates that there is a existential threat to the United States in its hemisphere, that we are in a state of war, and in a state of war, anything is acceptable, and that the foreigners have to be kept out of the Americas, and the foreigners are, for the most part, China. So that it seems to me that that general context has to be brought into the picture, because Venezuela is one more country that would become part of the shield of the Americas if Delcy Rodriguez were to step down. And so those who criticize Delcy Rodriguez, saying that she should stand up to the United States, well, you know, criticism is legitimate, but I think that any criticism that you have for the concessions that Delcy Rodriguez has made, that it has to be recognized that the concessions are being made in that context of a war kind of warlike situation, and that the alternatives have to be brought into the picture. If she were to, you know, resist to an extent greater than what she is now, the possibility that this plan B that Trump made reference to on January 3rd would be implemented, with disastrous consequences for the Chavista leadership, for the Chavista rank and file, for the social movements, and Venezuelans in general. Thank you.
1: Thank you so much, Steve. So on to our questions. We've had the first asks, what has been the effect on most people's standard of living in Venezuela?
0: No, the effect has been disastrous. Sanctions, I think that it's got to be pointed out, and this is a point that really has to be emphasized by the Solidarity Movement. There is a narrative that says that the sanctions, you know, cause problems, that the sanctions are responsible for some of the suffering, but the Venezuelan government is also responsible, that there's corruption in the government, that there is mismanagement. And so it's kind of like a 50-50 kind of thing. You know, 50% the sanctions and 50% the responsibility and the blame of the Venezuelan government. That's false. That's false. And I think it's got to be pointed out, that narrative that says it's like 50-50 is based on the argument that the Venezuelan economy began to go into a tailspin at the time of the sanctions. The sanctions According to this narrative, the sanctions on Venezuelan oil were imposed in 2019. The financial sanctions were imposed in January, in August of 2017. And so the narrative is, well, you know, these sanctions went into effect right around the time that the Venezuelan economy was also facing very, very serious problems. But that is misleading, because the fact of the matter is that the Obama decree, the Obama executive order in early 2015 declared Venezuela a threat to U.S. national security, an extraordinary threat to U.S. national security. And right after that, U.S. companies in Venezuela reduced production and then left Venezuela completely. And there's a long list of companies: Kimberly Clark, Ford, Kellogg, General Motors, and the list goes on. Firestone, the list goes on. These are companies that left Venezuela, and they left Venezuela. First, they decreased production, and then left Venezuela. That happened shortly after that executive decree. And that executive decree also occurred in late 2015. The price of oil nosedived completely. And so those people who say, well, the Venezuelan government is partly responsible, some of those people consider themselves on the left, or they consider themselves progressive, but they're doing great harm, because basically they're leading people to believe, well, the United States is really not responsible. The Venezuelan government is really to blame for what's happening. But that is misleading, because the sanctions have had a devastating effect on Venezuela. And as I said before, the fact that Venezuela was able to get around the sanctions to a certain extent, but just consider, if the whole economy has always been dependent on oil, going back to 1928, as I mentioned before, if that has always been the case, and Venezuela is forced to export the oil on ships, with companies that change their names, change the flags on their ship, the transactions take place on the high seas, and they go indirectly to the destination, which is China. Obviously, Venezuela was getting a lot less for that oil than they would ordinarily get. So the sanctions are the major cause for Venezuela's economic problems. And there's no question about it. The Venezuelan people have been made to suffer tremendously as a result of those sanctions.
1: Thank you. Did the earthquakes in Venezuela have any impact on the elections in Colombia?
0: I would imagine that it didn't. What we do know about Colombia is that the Trump administration openly supported the far-right candidate, De La Estrella, and that he had a lot to do. Trump had a lot to do with the results, which are being contested as well. Gustavo Petro states that those elections were not fair, they're rigged.
1: All right, thank you. Next question, can you update us on the Maduro case in the courts?
0: The decision of the judge today was that proceedings will not take place until June of next year, but there'll be two hearings prior to that, one in November of this year, in which the defense will argue that the kidnapping of Maduro was illegal on the basis of the fact that international law prohibits the kidnapping, the capture of a president of another country. Of course, the argument of the United States government will be, as it stated all along, that the United States government doesn't recognize Maduro as the president of Venezuela. But there's a conflict of interest there. It seems to me that I'm not a lawyer, and this is not a recommendation to the legal team that is defending Maduro. But just, you know, like common sense, it seems to me, would indicate that there's a conflict of interest. If the U.S. government is proceeding this case against Maduro, and the same government is saying that Maduro was not the president of Venezuela, it seems to me that the whole issue of whether Maduro was or was not the president of Venezuela should be determined by the court, not by the United States. In other words, the court should not say, well, the United States government did not recognize Maduro as president, therefore it had the right to kidnap Maduro and the First Lady. It seems to me that that is not a just argument, that the court itself should make a decision as to whether Maduro was the president of Venezuela on the basis of the fact that he won the elections. Now, you could say that, you know, okay, were these elections fair or not fair? But the fact of the matter is that Maduro was the head of Venezuela, and international law prohibits the kidnapping of the head of another country.
1: I think we'll take one more question. Could the current Venezuelan government survive the end of Trump's term? And the secondary question to that is, could any change occur if Republicans lose control of Congress?
0: Firstly, in any kind of situation, making predictions is hazardous. Secondly, in the case of Trump in particular, we all know that predicting what Trump is going to say and do is also hazardous because he's unpredictable. He's proven this time and time again. Everything's a surprise. I think that's part of his political strategy. But thirdly, and I think this is a point that is extremely important, and that is that the situation that Venezuela finds itself and the situation that Delcy Rodriguez finds herself in is unique. It's never happened before. A situation similar to that, I think you'd have to go back to biblical times to find a similar kind of situation in which you have a government that is led by people of a party, a leadership that was intervened militarily, and the head of that leadership was kidnapped, and yet that same leadership, that same party, or that same movement retained power. A situation like this doesn't have any historical precedent. And so to try to determine what's going to happen in these remaining, you know, 2.5 years is really very, very difficult. And with regard to Congress, there is hope. I would say that, you know, the Democratic Party is responsible to a certain extent for everything that's happening. I mentioned the Obama executive order that led into the sanctions of the first Trump administration. But nevertheless, in this particular situation right now, the Democratic Party provides a degree of hope. I don't want to overstate that case. But firstly, there is a progressive element within the Democratic Party that has been making inroads and is going to influence, it seems to me, even though they don't gain the leadership of the Democratic Party, the Democratic Party is going to have to, you know, from a political viewpoint, is going to have to take them into consideration. So that's important. And the other thing that's important is, look at Bush was a Republican, and yet the Democrats, with like one exception, supported the invasion of Iraq and supported the military presence in Iraq for some time after that. In the case of Iran, the situation is different. Now, the arguments that the Democrats are putting up are weak, relatively weak arguments. They could do a lot more to strengthen, to enhance their case that the war in Iran is illegal. But nevertheless, they're opposed to the war in Iran. They haven't opposed the kidnapping of Maduro, but it seems to me that their position on Iran leaves a certain amount of hope that if they were to retake both houses, the House of Representatives and the Senate this November, that things might change with regard to Venezuela.
2: 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Joe Rich is our general manager and editor. I'm David Barsamian. Thank you for listening. We go out with the C4 Trio, No Nation Songs.

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6: Hello and welcome in to Backbeat. Thank you for joining me. I'm Lauren Van Sinkler, the guy who brings in the old records every week. Got a great show lined up for you again this week. At least I think it's great. Stick around. Maybe you'll think it's great too. Let's start off the show with Little Willie John. He's so happy he's shaking.

The Dixie Airs, gonna keep my hand in my God's hand. And in case you missed the beginning, before that it was Little Willie John and Shaken. And next up on Backbeat, Merle Kilgore, who had his best successes as a songwriter. But he also made some darn good records too, like this one from 1959, Merle Kilgore and Ride Jesse Ride.

And that was Rip Ramsey and his Texas Wanderers with the Rip Ramsey Boogie from 1949, time when hillbilly groups were experimenting more with blues and rhythm and blues, sort of laying the groundwork for early prototype rock and roll and rockabilly. And around about the same time, jazz groups were simplifying their sound, using smaller groups and laying the groundwork for rhythm and blues and rock and roll. Here's Helen Humes, along with the Buck Clayton Orchestra from 1947, with an example. This is called Flippity Flop Flop.

Voilà.

Some Chicago blues there from the Babyface Leroy Trio and Boll Weevil from 1950. And let's stick with Chicago for the next record here on Backbeat, but with a whole different sound. The Flamingos hit it big in the 1960s with their very ethereal kind of singing, but they've been at it for 10 years already. Here they are from 1953. In fact, this is the flip side of their first recording. If I Can't Have You.

Yes, that was the Missourians. They were what they call a territorial band. Started out in St. Louis, Missouri in the 1920s, kicked around the Midwest, occasional forays into New York City. And in the early 1930s, Cab Calloway took over the group, and they became the Cab Calloway Orchestra. Next on Backbeat, another record from 1925. This one I think we could call a classic, from Lonnie Johnson. He recorded this several times, but this would be, I think, the first electric recording of it. He's still using an acoustic guitar, but it was recorded with a microphone. This is Mr. Johnson's Blues.

to my soul. I want all you people to listen to my song.

And that's Boots, Faye, and Idaho Call, whose real name was Roscoe Crawl, grinning like a possum, bawling like a hound. Those two were, well, what I would call California hillbillies, part of that wave of immigration that started during the Depression from Oklahoma and Arkansas and other rural places. And when they got to California, rather than try to fit in, the entertainers especially really played up their hillbilliness, and that sort of forever colored the California country music scene. And next on Backbeat, I've got the Angelic Gospel Singers. This is a song that's usually known as I'm Not Uneasy, but they called it I Want to Go to Heaven.

And that's Brandon Isaac's band, a song recorded just a few years ago called One Step Closer. You are listening to Backbeat. I'm Lauren Van Sinkler, going through the pile of old and not so old records once again this week. Next up is Hector Rivera. He's not to be confused with the character in the Disney movie Coco, though you may be like me, never seen it. In fact, never even heard of the movie before I researched this guy, but apparently it's a big movie. Anyway, Hector Rivera is a New York City-born singer of Puerto Rican ancestry. This is from 1966, Playing It Cool.

Well, that was not Winoni Harris, though you'd be forgiven for thinking so. It was H-Bomb Ferguson, a guy who had an uncanny knack of sounding just like Winoni Harris. The song was called Slowly Going Crazy. He had a few hits that way, but it didn't sustain his career. He resurfaced in the 70s with the gimmick of wearing more and more outrageous costumes on stage, which I guess got him through to retirement. And next on Backbeat, I've got an obscure gospel group who only made 3 records, but they were all excellently done. This is the Gospel Solo Tones and Ride On Moses.

0: there, old Satan was there.
1: I want to go to heaven anymore. Now will you ride?

Bill King and the Saturday Night Fish Fry Orchestra featuring Shakira Saida on backing vocals and Down by the River. And next on Backbeat, I've got a Howl on Wolf record. I've played this one before, but I played it from my original 45. This is from the Chess box set, where they found tapes were, first of all, in stereo, which to me doesn't actually improve. Howl on Wolf sounds good on the phone, but there's more parts to it. The 45 was edited down. This is Howl on Wolf on Backbeat and Down in the Bottom.

That was Rockin' Daddy-O from the Heartbreakers, a Washington, D.C. group that got together in the late 1940s, so they were right there at the very beginnings of rock and roll. Almost out of time here on Backbeat, I got time for one more song, so let's make it a goodie. Here's Gene Vincent with Red Blue Jeans and a Ponytail.

And that's it. I'm Lauren Van Sinkler. Thank you for listening to Backbeat. 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

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I'm your host, Ian Ditchburn, and this is the show where we go on a little walk around the month with our ears, a little ear walk, flapping our ears along the sights and sounds of all the upcoming local gigs that are happening. And let me just start off by saying July is completely stacked. I took the last couple months off. I went on a little vacation, but I think I might have to make it up for you by potentially releasing two episodes in July. I have a list so long I cannot scroll to the bottom. And we'll start off with July 3rd. Bottle Rocket Festival is taking place at the Russian Hall. And we are going to check out, first off from that band list, Hillsborough with their song Cost Evaluation.

Off their 2026 album, A Party in Your Name. That was Hillsborough with Cost Evaluation. They are playing at the Bottle Rocket Festival at the Russian Hall on July 3rd. We're going to check out one more band from that list. They are called Scarlet Fever, and this song is SMS.

That was Scarlet Fever with SMS. They are playing on July 3rd at the Bottle Rocket Festival at the Russian Hall. That same night, you can go check out Black Wizard, Everage, and Franklin at the Rickshaw. Let's start off with the headliner from that show, Black Wizard. This is Livin' Oblivion.

From Vancouver, BC, Black Wizard is playing at July 3rd at the Rickshaw. They are playing with support from EverAge, who we're going to check out next. This is their song, Black Suede.

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That was Ever Age with Black Suede. Why don't you check them out on July 3rd at the Rickshaw. And the very next day, July 4th, Wolf Mother are taking over the Commodore Ballroom. They're playing their 20th anniversary of their debut album, which I guarantee, even if you don't think you know Wolf Mother, you'll know some of their songs. Joker and the Thief, Woman, White Unicorn. They've all been featured in numerous films, and listening to it always reminds me of driving around Vancouver Island on a road trip with my family in like 2006, listening to this. Icky Thump by the White Stripes had been released. I just started smoking pot, and that was that was my summer of love, 2006, 2007, and the sky was the limit. We're going to listen to their song off the 2005 album, Wolf Mother. This is White Unicorn.

That was White Unicorn by Wolfmother. You can check that out on the 4th of July at the Commodore Ballroom. Now, the next day, Thievery Corporation are playing at the P&E in the new amphitheater, which, as part of the FIFA Fan Festival, has capacity for 2,500 free general admission spaces. So if you show up early, you might be able to catch them for free. Great band, Thievery Corporation. Very ethereal, relaxing way to spend your Sunday. I might try and make it myself. This song is called Sweet Tides.

0: Looking for some relief from June's FIFA fever? Head down to Jericho Beach Park this July 17th to 19th for the 49th annual Vancouver International Folk Music Festival. This year's lineup of artists includes Billy Bragg, Hazdura, Hazlitt, and the Slocan Ramblers. 35 performers on 4 stages. Come celebrate one of Vancouver's most inclusive and iconic artistic events of the year. Tickets and passes, along with artist bios, and even Spotify and Apple Music playlists, are all to be found at thefestival.bc.ca. That's the 49th annual Vancouver International Folk Music Festival, this July 17th, 18th, and 19th at Jericho Beach Park. We'll see you there!
1: That last track was Sweet Tides by Thievery Corporation. They're playing at the brand new Peony Amphitheater on July 5th in the evening after the Mexico and England game. And as part of the FIFA Fan Fest at the Peony Amphitheater, they have free tickets for the first 2,500 people in the arena. Now, the thing is, I imagine heaps of English and Mexican fans are going to be leaving right after the game ends. I'm not sure how interested in music that crowd will be. So, if you want to go check out a free show, that and heaps of other amazing free music is playing at the Fan Fest. Because I generally like to keep this show focused on smaller, local acts, I'm not going to play tracks from all of these bands. But while we're talking about it, Simple Plan is playing on July 2nd. Ziggy Marley on the 3rd. Thievery Corporation, who you just heard, on the 5th. Dirtwire on the 9th. The Sheepdogs are playing on the 10th. Motley Crue is playing on July 12th. Ski Tour on the 16th. The Dead South is playing on the 18th. A lot of free concerts are happening as part of the Fan Fest. And while I won't be playing samples from all those shows, I would encourage you to, go check out some free music. It's kind of a rare thing in this town. Up next, we're going to shout out a show happening at the Red Gate on July 9th. Aiden Ayers, Spectres, and Cares are playing. We're going to listen to all three bands. Up first, Aiden Ayers. This is It's Not Enough.

That was Aidan Ayers with It's Not Enough. You can check him out at the Red Gate on July 9th. Also on that bill, Spectres are playing. We're going to check out their song next. This is Tell Me.

That was Tell Me by Specters. They are playing at the Red Gate on July 9th, along with Cares. We're going to check out that band next. This song is Cursive.

That was Cursive by Cares. Cares. Regardless of how it's pronounced, they are playing along with Aiden Ayers and Spectres at the Red Gate on July 9th. Now, the next day on July 10th, all the way to July 11th, the Mez is celebrating their one-year anniversary with a two-day music festival. The Mez is the Mezzanine, a new music venue opened up in Mount Pleasant. And on night one, they're playing Gadfly, Numb Dame, Chronic Fatigue, and the Muppet Boys. Night two, they're playing Hillsborough, Sundress, Scarlet Fever, Infidelity, and Pinch. Now, we've already heard from Hillsborough and Scarlet Fever on this very show, so we're going to skip them and focus in on Sundress. This song is Meet Me in Mantauk.

That was Meet Me in Mantak by Sundress. They are playing as part of the Mez one-year anniversary festival, celebrating a new music venue in Mount Pleasant. That's running July 10th and July 11th, with too many great and talented bands to play. Now that we're reaching the top of the hour here, we have to move on to July 11th. The Kitsilano Street Festival is taking over Kitsilano. Great free outdoor festival, lots of local talent to take in. We're going to start off with one of the headliners. This is Uncle Strut with Waiting for You.

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That last song is Waiting for You by Uncle Strut, who are playing at the Catalano Street Music Festival on July 11th. Up next, we're going to check out some artists from the Takes a Village Music Collective, specifically Merv, Gaudy, Tyler J. Santos, Winnie Wong, HTML, collaborating on this smooth R&B track. The song is called Please.

That was Please, Please, Please by Takes a Village Music Collective. They are playing at the Catalano Music Festival on July 11th. Now, we're only at July 11th. This month is stacked with music. I think I only have time to play probably one more song, and then I think I'm going to have to come back to play a second episode just to round out July. We didn't even make it to the 15th. Oh boy. But we did make it to July 12th, where GOAT is playing at the Pearl. Now, GOAT are an eclectic, masked group from Sweden. The lore surrounding this band is insane. Apparently, they were started in the 1990s when a voodoo witch doctor came to town and dosed the whole village with acid or something like that. There's a lot of mystery and lore surrounding this band, but the music stands for itself. They're playing July 12th at the Pearl. Check out this final song of the episode. This is GOAT with GOAT Fuzz.

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0: Welcome to the World Poetry Cafe. Bienvenidos al mundo magnífico de la poesía. And today we have a special program. It's just the three of us. Unfortunately, our featured guest and host had an emergency and couldn't make it today. So Victor and I are here, and Sharon are here to entertain you all. And thank you for all your support over these years, and just wanted to just say a little bit. I'm going to tell a story about Costa Rica and the hotel that we had, which was kind of funny and different. And we'll be doing a couple of poems as well. And we're really sorry that Brittany couldn't make it either to host or be featured today. But down the future, in the future, we'll do that for her. So, want to thank the world poets, the lovely world poets from all over the world, and also to say thanks to the Cowichan tribes here in Duncan, where Sharon and I and Tommy Two are. Tommy Two is our cat, who's constantly sleeping, but he's going to be on video tomorrow because Sharon has a special thing happening with a videographer. And she's been chosen as one of the specially abled entrepreneurs in Duncan. And so they're coming tomorrow at noon. He requested Tommy Two's presence as well. So I said that might be a little hard because whenever people come, he tends to hide out. However, I also want to thank the First Nations people all over the world from so many, many, many different countries, and to say that we are honored to have your presence. We hope that you can come on and show your work in the future, which is always wonderful. And a sadness to the Tawasin First Nations, who lost a lot due to the fire, and they always promoted world poetry so much, and they're such lovely, wonderful, loving people. So I love goes out to them. Canada's been having lots of fires, and all over the world too, I think, due to climate change and heat, and a whole bunch of factors. So I wanted to thank each and every one of you, the world poetry family. I'm going to be reading a poem to start off, and then we're going to go back and forth with stories and music, and Victor's got some neat stories, I'm sure, too. So, and then we have share story time with Victor and Sharon, and Victor's stories are well appreciated. And so we'll take it over here. Anyway, thank you, and I'll start out with our world poetry family. I'm so proud of all the ones that prayed when people were in dire straits, either in Afghanistan or in Israel or wherever, or in Ireland, and health-wise and otherwise, and how the world poet family, our beautiful world poetry family, just came together. And despite all the work that both Victor and Sharon and I do, maybe Tommy too, he listens sometimes. But it's been worth it because it's a beautiful family. So here's the poem, and then I'm going to probably turn it over to Sharon and Victor, or Victor's story time, and then I'll come back with a couple of stories of my own and next week's guest. So, the World Poetry Family. Coming together, those special ones of many races and colors, sharing joys and sorrows, helping one another, having the courage to let their voices resound across the land. The musical symphony of accents and languages, heads held high, confident and unique, the coming together of cultures and languages. Once again, a powerful thing, powerful, positive understanding and peace, respect, and harmony. These are our wonderful and cherished and beautiful world poet. Thank you so much, and I'll be back with a story or two, And also, I wanted to, when I come back, I wanted to tell what the dream that I had on top of a mountaintop in Santa Monica above UCLA, I believe, and how that dream was the first inkling of the world poetry. So, on to the wonderful story time with Victor and Sharon. And I'll let Victor take over now, and we'll be doing stories and music and back and forth. But take it away, guys.
1: Well, thanks a lot, Arianna. It will be a packed show of first regrets that Brittany Russell was due to an emergency. We don't actually know what happened. Was
0: Right.
1: unable to be here today. Hopefully, she'll be back next month. I would like to remind listeners that Brittany, who's now hopefully still a student in college, I think she needs some money because she's been selling artwork. I did have some money, so I did buy a couple of the pieces. They're quite nice and lovely. One's quite colorful, one of a parrot, the other of a hummingbird. If you go to Brittany Russell, Brittney Russell, Russell, I think there's two S's and two L's. If you type that into Google, Brittany Russell, eventually you'll find her artwork. And I encourage listeners to see if there's anything there that they can afford to buy and would like. So I just thought I would mention that right off the top. Now I've just got the big blue book in my hand, the very first book of Big Bessie's Stories by Sharon Rowe, Rowe. I'll remind listeners, if you go on Amazon shopping, if you go to Sharon Rowe, Rowe, just click on the blue book and the red book. You don't have to buy them, just click on them. Amazon registers those clicks and it keeps the books up there. So I just thought I would mention that. Now, from the big blue book, we have a bit of a longer story. It's quite charming. Although it's called Switching Jobs, it's also about a journey that Big Bessie takes to one of Vancouver Islands. Today here in Vancouver, it's overcast. The air quality is okay. It's considered low in terms of warnings. But Kelly Montgomery, his brother, is visiting him today, actually here in Winnipeg in Vancouver from the Okanagan and up in the rest of BC. There's terrible wildfire smoke. Highways are cut off by the fires and there are limited highways once you get into the interior of BC. It's like one main road going somewhere. Anyway, all of that said, let's get on to story time here. And this story is called Big Bessie Switches Jobs. Big Bessie was bored. She was tired of driving handy dart. Big Bessie was becoming so difficult that Merrill, her driver, was thinking maybe she should retire. No way, Big Bessie said. I don't want to end up a wilted flower ornament in someone's dump. One night, when Big Bessie could not sleep, she remembered that Sharon's Uncle Tao drove a community bus on Salt Spring Island near Vancouver. He had to take a ferry to get there. Big Bessie had a weakness for Salt Spring Island ever since she took all of the handy darts there to see Auntie. Well, the community bus was just like Big Bessie, only newer and with different paint and a cash box because you had to pay to use it. Big Bessie asked Sharon to talk to Tao. She was ready any day to switch from a handy dart to a community bus. It would be switching jobs, a new job. Sharon's uncle said, "Well, no, there are no more buses needed on Salt Spring Island. Everyone has their own job to do." Well, Big Bessie refused to take no for an answer. She decided to go over to Salt Spring and apply in person. Maybe she could convince the boss. Jeremy's handy dart, Tom's handy dart, and even little Nicky, as well as a number of others, thought it was a great idea and went along for the ride. They left notes for their driver saying, "Sorry, can't work today. Gone to help Big Bessie. See you tomorrow." And then they all went on the Long Harbor ferry without any drivers in them, which really astounded the ferry staff. They thought they were dreaming. Once on Salt Spring, Big Bessie and the other darts looked for Sharon's Uncle Tal, the community bus driver. They really looked a lot like Handy Darts because they were Handy Darts. As soon as she saw Uncle Tal, she started tooting her horn. All the other darts tooted also. They were so loud that people were holding their ears. Finally, Tal stopped the bus. Big Bessie, he said, "What are you doing here?" Big Bessie replied, "I am going to get a new job. I won't take no for an answer. I am going to change from a handy dart to a community bus. My friend Siva can drive me. He drives the community bus in the city." Tao said, "Big Bessie, we don't have a job for you. You can't switch jobs." Big Bessie locked her tires and said, "Then we will go on strike." All the darts formed a circle around Tao's bus. Tao thought, "This is serious. I better call my boss." He called his boss and told her, "We are in trouble. I can't do my run. I can't even move. My bus is surrounded by handy darts. Help!" His boss replied, "Must be Big Bessie again. Should I call the police?" Tao said, "Maybe Big Bessie could be a community bus for one day and see how she likes it. That would end the strike, at least for now. I could take the day off and get a rest." Well, his boss agreed, and Big Bessie thought it was a good idea to try it out, and she was sorry that she had got so hot under the hood and acted cross and apologized. They agreed Big Bessie was going to start the next day. Big Bessie was beginning to miss the busy city, where there were always lots of noises. The other darts decided to stay also and give her support, and the next day, Big Bessie started her brand new community bus run early at 6 a.m. Siva, the community bus driver, had come over from the city and planned to entertain the customers with his latest cure for baldness, a rooster's eggs, which gave all the bald people hair. Good luck with that. Big Bessie went from one end of the island to the other in her bus run, over and over, back and forth. There were bumpy roads and deer crossings with deer walking across the road as if they owned it. There were customers cheerful and cranky, carrying all kinds of bags and bundles. And during the ferry times, there were traffic jams. At the end of the day, Big Bessie was so tired that her tires ached, and she longed for a nice, calm parking spot back home. After the day was over, she slowly drove to Tao's house and blinked her headlights, saying, "Thank you for letting me try being a community bus for a day. It was an interesting experience and I loved it, but I miss Sharon and my old job. I miss Sir Thomas, Sir Kimball, the cat, and Merrill. I miss my driver too." So all the darts went back with Siva and Big Bessie. Siva was happy to get back to his wife and daughters, and Big Bessie was happy to see Sharon, and the other darts were happy that they had had an adventure. And that is the story, Big Bessie Switches Jobs. Oh, Sharon liked that one, okay. A lot of fun to read. And before we went on the air, we were talking about Sharon has an upcoming entrepreneurs exhibit. With Lego and other things that she's created and built. But a lot of what she has isn't available to be shown because Ariadne and Sharon moved a little over a year ago, a year and a half now. And many of the things are still in storage or in a storage locker, so they're not available. Well, a few days ago, I wrote this story. I was thinking about having more than one computer, more than one car, and so on. And I came up with this story, strange as it is, and it's called "Are Possessions Vital?" Irwin had a standalone computer and a laptop. He only needed one. He also had two cars, theirs and his late mother-in-law's. His wife drove that red car to work. Irwin worked from home, did not need a car, yet they maintained both. and storage lockers filled with possessions they were unable to part with. The possessions they kept were part use, part display: the lovely dining room table, the large flat screen, the hand-carved bookcase. Irwin understood possessions were usually about status. The more you had, the higher you grew, touting success to the world. Irwin, like almost all of us, was such a person, as were his wife and two children. It was a normal family. Actually, each saw the other as a proudly displayed and used possession. Irwin used some possessions every day. Others he looked at and admired. Some he remembered, some were long forgotten. One afternoon, looking at the storage bills, Irwin wondered why. As he sat on the nice couch by the mahogany coffee table, he had no answer except possessions made him feel good because of how others thought about him. It was the real world, but did it make sense? Irwin daydreamed of moving to the woods or an island where possessions only helped him survive. Irwin never lived his daydreams. Sounded boring. Irwin refused boredom, ignoring he might entertain himself without possessions. Irwin's problem was solved by impending bankruptcy. His debts, caused by his possessions, of course, meant selling the storage locker's contents. Leases were canceled, closets mostly emptied, duplicate appliances taken to recycling. Irwin and his family deeply regretted their loss, at the same time enjoying more space to move around in, living with possessions they used. And that is my story, Are Possessions Vital? And now back to Ariane and me and more stories and poetry and music, I'm sure.
0: Yeah, thank you so much. That's a good story too. It's really important. It's so easy to get piled up with possessions, and they can hardly. It's almost like they take over. So it's
1: Well,
0: a good continuity here.
1: I have a standalone which my son-in-law built, which is lovely. I have the one I'm using now, which is a much less capable notebook, but it has a big screen and it was inexpensive. But the trouble, say, with possessions and say computers is that, as everybody knows, they keep getting upgraded. It gets better and better. I'm looking at a notebook now, a new one, for my birthday. The new notebook will have a better CPU than the standalone my son-in-law built because it's all been upgraded. So, there's this temptation to always get it better and faster. And yet, the one I'm working on now, it does things more slowly and occasionally gets a little frozen if you give it to it. But it works, and I never have had a storage locker, and I've got most of my stuff on shelves because I thought it was important. If you've got this stuff, you should have it. I have 35 volumes of books, which back around 1972 or so, I had these comic books I'd collected. And I had them sewn into volumes with the idea, it was remarkably long term. One day I may have kids. I was single then. One day I may have kids, or at least I want to show these comics to other people. And if they're in their plastic bags, you usually don't even want to take it out of the bag. So this way it could be passed around. So possessions, yes, we all have them. So Ariadne, I think you talked about what we might chat about today. You were going to tell another Pastora the Parrot story, maybe, or you have some poems to read from listeners?
0: Yes, Sharon needs to desperately say something. So what is it, Sharon? Oh, she bought a new iPad with her own money. Wow. It's
1: Very
0: real
1: cool.
0: fancy. Very fancy. Talk of possessions. Yeah. Just wanted to say that our world poetry hostess and partner and who was there from the beginning of world poetry, Anita Anita Neveris is back in the Philippines, and I just wanted to read a poem, and hopefully she'll be on next week. And over here it's been very hectic, so you'll excuse me if I'm a little tongue-tied or something. But this is from her book, Two Songbirds Singing, and it's called by Anita Nevares, and it's called Freedom. My life was always shared, listening to a friend's lament, guiding a man's destiny, satiating his needs, not minding mine, caring for children till they were on their own, helping elderly parents ease their pain. Suddenly alone, no one listens to my cries or touch my tears and taste the pain of each droplet. For long, I hid behind boundaries, tired of guiding other minds, of suppressing the power of my own creativity and choking the melodies from pouring out of my being. Now I feel my own pain, sing my own songs, speak my own thoughts, unafraid to oppose somebody else, realize the power that flows into my own creativity and feel the harmony in the singular beat and rhythm within myself. And this is Two Songbirds Singing, Poems of Agony and Ecstasy by Anita G. Nevares. And she come back, and we're hoping that she'll be on next week. So very excited about that. And I just wanted to tell, I was thinking one night about the beginning of how world poetry crept into my mind. And I had just come up from Costa Rica, enrolled at UCLA. And I was also an intern at KPFK in, I think it was North Hollywood. And it was an independent radio like the one that we have, that we go, co-op radio, that we are broadcasting from, thanks to Victor. But anyway, they were having a medieval fair fundraiser, and I was supposed to dress as a jester and go up there. And I thought I would not be spending the night, but the fellow that gave me a ride had very other ideas about how I was going to spend my night. So I told him that no, my grandparents were coming to get me, and that I would stay at the fair. So I just walked around as a jester with a big bowl and trying to get money from people for the radio show. And when night came, I didn't know what to do, but up in the hills, there was some nice looking places that I could see. And I thought if I just climb up there and if I could borrow a blanket from one of the store, the people that had their tables and stuff, vending stuff, I could just go up there and sleep and then come down in the morning because I had no clothes with me because I had thought that I was going home. But with the fellow that picked me up to take me up there, I felt that would not be a good idea to go home with him. So a nice man gave me a blanket and gave me something, some papers I could rustle into a pillow. And then I began to hike up the little mountain. It was quite a hike. Well, oh, when I got there, it was just so beautiful. The stars were so powerful and wonderful, and also the looking down into LA and all the lights of the city. It was such a treat, and the stars looked so big to me I could almost pluck them up with my hand. So I just got my blanket. It was pretty warm, even on the mountaintop. I put all the newspapers into a pillow shape. And then I spread the blanket over, and there I was all set. Of course, I had no clothes for tomorrow, no washcloth, et cetera, et cetera. But it was such an amazing night. It was like a magical night. And I had just sat there and looked at it in awe. You know, it was like the whole universe was there, and God, the Lord, you know, the Divine One was there, and it was just sending blessings everywhere. It was such a great experience. And then I went to sleep, and KPFK was a kind of a curious radio station. I mean, it was independently owned and stuff. The manager was a little risky. You had to kind of keep you away from his hands and stuff. But anyway, overall, they did some wonderful work. Good people, and he was a good person too. I never took him up on all the times he wanted me to go to his home in Malibu and meet the movie stars, which came to see them. They came to see them all the time with their identical dogs. The movie star would sit in the driver's seat and the dog in the passenger seat. And from the back, it was very hard to tell because they were dressed just alike. Very hard to tell who was who, except that the movie star was driving because he had his hands on the wheel. Anyway, going back to the mountaintop. So I went to sleep, and it was just such a lovely sleep. It was just sort of like blessing, you're outside in the night, and you look down, and the stars are blessing you, and the moon, and some clouds are chasing each other. It was just so beautiful. And then I went to sleep, and then all of a sudden, I had this dream, and I dreamed that when I had a radio show, I wanted to be for the whole world. I wanted to have the people, the artists, the musicians, the poets, the filmmakers. I wanted it to be a gift to them and a gift to all of us. And it was such a beautiful dream. And I woke up and I had a bit of paper and I wrote it down. And it would be respect and love and caring for all the peoples of the world and bringing out and reminding them of their preciousness, their beauty, their talent, and all that kind of thing. So then I went down and I got my juggler's not juggler's bowl because I was a lousy juggler. I mean, the jugglers there were trying to teach me, but I kept dropping everything. But I got my donation bowl and I went back. And then in the afternoon, my grandparents came to pick me up. And I was able to get a hold of them on somebody's phone, and they came to pick me up. But that dream stayed with me so many years, and it came back in different bits and pieces, but it stayed with me. And then when we came to Vancouver and started the World Poetry Cafe in Vancouver at Co-op Radio, that's when it began to bloom into fruition, and it was such a beautiful, exciting thing because it was like that dream had reached out and touched me. And the idea that all the peoples of the world, color, sex, backgrounds, whatever, all the creative people need to be admired and loved and brought together, and their best parts come out in a beautiful way. So anyway, that was my story. A story about how world poetry, and that was 26 years ago, and we're going in January on the 27th year, and people came and went, but I remember Victor, and Sharon always was with me. She volunteered at Co-op Radio. She helped quite a few people, bring them in the door, out of the door, making sure they were safe, and doing a lot of paperwork that they gave her to do, and folding they gave her to do. So she was always with me, not in the studio itself, but, and that was before the big Bessie books were born. And of course, when they were born, we later on started reading them, and we met Victor there, and he was just so, I don't know, he just had just a sort of a glow about him, and yet very practical, which I was not. And he was our technician. Do you want to say something, Victor? I know you're going into hysterics
1: Oh,
0: over there.
1: it was a lot of fun. I first met you at, I think, I assume the New West readings. You did those monthly in the library in the basement, I remember quite clearly. Had quite
0: Yeah.
1: a crowd. All the seats were pretty well filled. There were dainties on tables. I think three times. And then, of course, became a guest occasionally on the radio show. And then, when you lost, was it Jerry Kowalski, your operator, and
0: Yeah, he
1: you
0: was.
1: worked live at CFRO, you needed someone to operate the control boards. I took the
0: Yeah.
1: station course. So I've been doing that for, I think, over 15 years now.
0: Wow. That.
1: So it's been a long time. And I was thinking right now, I would play some music.

Wow, that was a composer, Yoshi Sakamura from Japan. And he actually came over to one of our biggest events. I think we had like 350 people out at UBC. He came with Hada. And it was so nice to have them both and kind of hilarious journeys that they had. And of course, Hada is, still creating, and Yoshi is still doing music. He did another selection of

0: haven't heard from him for a while.
1: It's been a
0: So,
1: while, and I think he had some health problems. He's
0: yes.
1: older, in his 80s, I think.
0: He seemed so young, though, when he was here.
1: It
0: When that was a long time ago, I guess. I
1: was a long
0: always
1: time ago.
0: thought of him as the young one and Hada was the older one.
1: I thought
0: That's
1: I'd play that. That was our original theme music before what we normally open with.
0: I
1: Yes?
0: know, yeah. It was just so long.
1: Yeah.
0: And we had so many times to get into the show.
1: We don't play it too often because it's longer, but it's nice to play it once in a while, and it is part of our international world poetry family. So I thought I would play that music.
0: That's a treat. I haven't heard it for so long. Yeah. I was
1: Okay.
0: thinking that when we moved to Costa Rica, my dad bought a hotel, or it was called a pension there. Pension Lincoln. And I think I was about 16, probably. And there were a couple of maids that usually didn't show up. No washing machine, no dishwasher, of course. And if you didn't have a maid, because they did only showed up when they felt like it, I was sort of drafted in to be to do the maid. So that was kind of hilarious. And the clientele were amazing. You know, we had bullfighters and that came in, and we had singers. We had folks from Pakistan. Pakistan fellow taught me how to do some of the writings, and of course my pastor and my parrot, who was very busy. My dad gave her to me on my 16th birthday, and my mom had always wanted a spider monkey to do the dishes because, of course, there was no dishwashers at that time in Costa Rica, except for people. And the help was very anarchistic. They only showed up when they felt like, and they didn't usually give you any notice. So, but anyway, Pastora stayed with us for so many years. She even went to UCLA with me. And then when I went to Alaska, I had to send her back, but she did not like the cold weather. But unfortunately, when the rest of her family came to Canada, they had all her paperwork and everything, and had her basket that we used to take her for. And when we, you know, she flew up with me when I went up to UCLA. But there was a group of Amazonian parrots on the roof, and just right before we left, and she hadn't come down. The week before she'd come down, and my son Eric in Alaska, he thought he heard a noise in the chimney, and Pastora had slipped from her perch on the chimney and came down. She was definitely a dusty Santa Claus. Oh, she was really mad and miffed. But Eric looked up and said, "Santa!" Anyway, she is such a character, and but a well-beloved bird, and they live to be 150, and I really hope that she was able to fly away with the other Amazonian parrots. I had, with trying to get ready to go and take and pack my folks' stuff and get rid of my mom's grand piano and everything, I had forgotten to clip her wings so she wouldn't fly. So I just hope she flew away to back to Argentina. That's what I hope, anyway.
1: Well, they
0: And
1: can fly a long ways. Hopefully she did.
0: yeah, that's right. And there was a group of there's a group of poet parrots that were heading south. So maybe, just maybe, she went with them. I hope so. But anyway, it was so nice to have her in my life, and she rode horseback with me and tormented everybody. She disliked men, so her favorite thing was to rush across the table and grab my dad by his nose and twist it.
1: What did she look like? Parrots are come in all sizes and shapes and colors. What
0: Well,
1: are the
0: he was green. He had the hook beak, and she had green and yellow and red tails. She was Amazonian parrot, and I don't know. She picked up a lot of words, and she also had an uncanny way of, you'd say, "Where is Kara, my daughter?" And Pastor would say, "In the kitchen, in the kitchen," or, you know, that uncanny way of of

0: keeping track of people, sorry. And she rode on my shoulder all the time. And one time at the park, when our chaperone, my girlfriend and I, our chaperone and I couldn't go because the boys go in one direction, the girls in the other. Unless you have a grandma or an auntie, you never join up with a boy, and you never go out with a boy without one of them. So the auntie said, my friend was just in despair, and she was on the prison island, Isla de Coco, and she was going to school with me. And she was in despair because there's this one boy she really likes. And the musicians sit in the middle in the bandstand and they play, and they just play the girls one way and the boys go the opposite way. And then if a boy saw a girl he liked, he kind of would wiggle his finger. And then finally he'd join her. And the promenade would just keep going round and round and round. So the auntie said, "Well, take Pastora. She's a great chaperone. She won't let anybody go after you." In Spanish. So I did take Pastora when her auntie couldn't come with us to chaperone, but and Pastora would she'd whistle at the boys, big wolf whistle. Or if there was one she didn't particularly like, she'd go into hysterics of laughter at it. So I don't think we were too popular with the boys that were going round and round and hope to, get a little bit more familiar, but not. Boy, Pastora was a great chaperone. She'd go right after them and grab them by the nose, So anyway, that's a Pastora story, and people really like that. I'm going to try to put that in a book if I ever get some spare time here.
1: Well, here. We're coming a little bit towards the end of our show. We're not close. Do you have some promos for us
0: Yeah,
1: to
0: I
1: use?
0: do, and I'm so excited. Wadada, he has a new book out, and let me just see the paperwork I have here. Just a minute, I got a mound of paper here. Wadada came to Vancouver, and he was so lovely to Sharon and myself. And just a little bit more about him. Composer, trumpeter, and author Wadada Leo Smith is one of the creative music world's most heralded artists. Born December 18th, 1941, in Leland, Mississippi, or Missouri, sorry. He grew up steeped in the musical traditions of the South, performing in Delta Blues and other traditional bands of the South, performing, oh yes. And he moved to Chicago, where he joined the legendary AACM Collective. Smith defines his music as creative music, and he's got a new album out, and it sounds terrific. So maybe at some point, he said that our show he loved the most, and I'm hoping he'll come on again. And that the wonderful owner of the Afro News will do an article, because he did that last time Wadada was here, and he was so nice to Sharon too. Remember Wadada? Yeah, he was just so loving to you. Anyway, he's got a brand new one. And he defined his music as creative music. And he has a recorded history of music centered in the ideas of spiritual harmony, unification of social cultural issues of the world. Among his major recordings are 10 Freedom Summers, America's National Parks, and String Quartets, number 1 to 12. A finalist for the Pulitzer Prize in Music. In 2013, he received numerous other awards and honors, including a 2016 Doris Duke Artist Award, a fellowship, and many others as well. As an esteemed educator from 1994 to 2013, Smith was on the faculty of the Herb Alpert School of Music at California Institute of the Arts. And I remember talking to him, and I said to him, you must have been through a lot in the Deep South. And he said, yes, but underneath, they're good people. It's just they can't find it. I thought that was kind of pertinent, for the people that were so prejudiced against Black people at the time. So he has a new album. It's called Constellation and Hemispheres, and it's coming out in a limited edition of 500 CDs in heavy duty gatefold mini LP sleeves from Sultan Printing. Cover art and design by Burning Ambulance co-founder L.A. Freeman. And Burning Ambulance, is a nonprofit by journalist and author Phil Freedom and visual artist L.A. Freeman. And they have released at least 19 artists by that. So the tracks are on, and I'm hoping he'll come. And he said that world poetry, he loved the most of all the shows available. So I'm hoping he'll come, and I'm hoping I can do something. I mean, I'm hoping he'll come on the radio. And the track list from Dark Energy, Lake Panagarika, Dark Metal, Particles of Light, Mirror of the Unseen, Deep Canyons on Mars, Meditation on Love. So anyway, it's coming out, and that's so exciting. It's coming out in September, and I'm hoping we'll be able to, Kim. And again, it's called Constellations and Hemispheres, the expansive and mysterious new album from the iconic composer, trumpeter, and author Wahdata Leo Smith. Available September 25 via Burning Ambulance Music. And it's called Meditation on Love and Dark Energy, and the other ones that I mentioned before. So hopefully he'll come on the show. I mean, the stories he had to tell about growing up in the South and what he had to go through, but he kept that love for everybody in his core. And I think that's what has really propelled him all the way through the dark times and the good times and the happy times and everything. It's so very excited. Hope Wadada will come on. And just going on to, that's the only promo because I wanted to give him more time. And there's a lot more I could have said, but we hope that Anita Aguilar-Navenes, back from the Philippines, will be on next week. And I've just been trying to get a hold of her, which she's it's rather difficult, but I'm hoping she'll be on next week. And yeah, this is we're just Victor and I and Sharon are filling in for Brittany. And hope you like the show. And I'll turn it back over to Victor.
1: Why, thank you so much, Ariadne. And it is time for me to say that today you've been listening to the World Poetry Cafe on CFRO FM 100.5, broadcast from downtown Vancouver every Thursday for going over 26, going on to 27 years now, and heard in over 200 countries. If you're trying to listen to the live broadcast, good. If it's hard for you to catch all of it or miss it altogether because of timing conflicts, CFRO does have an Archive Plus. The show is also posted on the internet on Substack, Patreon, Facebook, and victorschwartzman.ca, so you can look for it there. I have a poem here from local resident poet Kelly Montgomery, who today is having a visit from his brother in the Okanagan. Hopefully, when his brother goes back, the wildfires will have calm down a bit. Here's the poem from Kelly. I lap up the sunshine. It feels warm on my tongue. I think of how far I've come. I think while my song's sung. There's plenty of food on a grand table. I eat some of it. I am glad I am able. How should I speak of what's come my way? And I will say quite simply, I'm glad for the day. And that's a poem from Kelly Montgomery. And now I am going to play a song.

0: Nice guitar. That was, of course, Randall Stephen Hall, Into Your Arms I Will Run. And we're going to end right now on some Robert Frost and Old Man's Winter.
1: All out of doors, look darkly in at him through the thin frost, almost in separate stars that gathers on the pane in empty rooms. What kept his eyes from giving back the gaze was the lamp tilted near them in his hand. What kept him from remembering the need that brought him to that creaking room was age. He stood with barrels around him, at a loss, and having scared the cellar under him in clumping there, he scared it once again in clumping off, and scared the outer night, which has its sounds familiar, like the roar of trees and crack of branches, common things, but nothing so like beating on a box. A light he was to no one but himself, where now he sat, concerned with he knew what. A quiet light, and then not even that. He consigned to the moon, such as she was, so late arising, to the broken moon as better than the sun in any case for such a charge. His snow upon the roof, his icicles along the wall to keep, and slept. The log that shifted with a jolt once in the stove disturbed him, and he shifted and eased his heavy breathing, but still slept. One aged man, one man, can't fill a house, a farm, a countryside, or if he can, it's thus he does it of a winter night.
0: And that was Robert Frost.
2: Yeah, thank you very much, Victor. You think it turned out all right?
0: I think it turned out fine. I think it's charming. You got in some good stories. We had some poetry. Got in a couple of musical pieces. So I think given that we were starting with nothing, given, unfortunately, Brittany's absence, we did great.
2: Yeah, thank you. Yeah, I appreciate it.
0: And I think you did especially great.
2: Oh, you always do great, Victor. You always do great.
0: Okay, I'm now going to end the meeting. And I hope you and Sharon have a fabulous rest of your day. And I'm sure we'll be talking on the phone or by email over, well, the next week until the next show.
2: Yeah. Thank you.
0: Okay, bye. You okay?
3: Bye.
0: Bye. We're okay to say goodbye?
2: Bye.
0: Bye. Bye.
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0: Yo weekses nugwa am Susanna Maya kayutlana kwasanakwata kwakwakiwak kayutlana nishka kosalish and Cree. Hello, how are you? I am Susanna Maya and I am from the Kwasala Nakwata Nation of the Kwakwakiwak people. My mother was Kwasala and Kosalish from Stuminas, and my father was Nishka from Lac aux Saps and Cree from Lac La Biche, Alberta. I raise my hands to the Musqueam, Squamish, and Tsleil-Waututh nations and acknowledge that I am speaking from their ancestral, unceded territories, now commonly known as Vancouver, BC. I'm the founder of Smile Entertainment, a radio producer and host and reality TV personality and motivational speaker who has toured nationally. With 29 years in the music and entertainment industry, I'm dedicated to amplifying our voices, preserving our living history for future generations, and through music, media, storytelling, and community engagement, I strive to celebrate the strength, resilience, and cultural richness of Indigenous peoples while creating space for authentic representation, connection, healing, and growth. I believe our stories, teachings, and lived experiences are vital expressions of who we are and must continue to be shared, honored, and carried forward. I'm so excited about this journey with you, and I'm going to learn some Kwakwala. As an urban Indigenous Kwakwakiwak person, I'm a baby speaker in our language, but I'm so excited to learn more about my identity, culture, protocols, and language. I am a Waukas from the Kwasala Nakwata Nation. My grandfather was George Waukas from Kwasala in Takush, colonial known as Smith Inlet. And my grandfather was also from the Moon family from Zawadanak in Kinkum Inlet. I am the daughter of the eldest daughter, Clara Richot, from the George and Eliza Waukas. My grandparents had 10 sons and 3 daughters. So my Gaagum, my grandfather, George Waukas, was the first elected chief for 18 years when Kwasala and Nakwata were relocated to Tsokwadi in Port Hardy on the Kwagyut territory. I am your host for the Kwakwakiwak episodes of Words and Culture, so let me tell you about my homelands. The Kwakwakiwak people reside through the northern end of the Vancouver Island, from Comox to Alert Bay and Port Hardy, as well as surrounding islands and mainland territories, including Takush, my ancestral homelands. Coastal villages with big houses, totem poles, and fishing boats lining the shores sit among the lush cedar forests where deer, elk, bears, and cougars roam. Bald eagles soar overhead, and berries and traditional medicines flourish. This breathtaking homeland is a place of emerald green mountains, winding coastlines, countless islands and inlets, and sparkling waters, where the Kwakwakiwak people have lived in deep relationship with the land and sea since the beginning of time. The Kwakwakiwak are made up of 18 nations. For thousands of years, these nations have been connected through family ties, trade, potlatches, ceremonies, and stewardship of their territories. The language spoken by Kwakwakiwak is Kwakwala, with several dialects, including Bakwamkala, spoken by the Kwasala Nakwata peoples. In future episodes, we'll take a closer look at the various nations, its territory, history, language, and cultural teachings that continue to connect the Kwakwakiwak people today. But now I want to introduce you to my first guest, Pee Wee Alfred, lives in Alert Bay. To get there from Vancouver, you need to take a ferry from Vancouver, Horseshoe Bay, to Nanaimo. then drive up the island on Highway 19 for about 3.5 hours to Port McNeil. Then take another ferry over to the Cormorant Island, which takes about 40 minutes, and then you're there. I traveled with Words and Culture producer Kim Wheeler. While the town site of Alert Bay is fairly small, and they do have some street names, Pee-wee didn't know the name of her street, so she just stood outside her house until we drove by. Her house sits upon a road from the Umista Cultural Society and looks over the Alert Bay. I invited Pee-wee to introduce herself in our way.
5: Nuga'am Kamenawadzi, Pee-wee Chalasum Chan. Gayuklan lach gya ilis, a winogwisis at namgis. Gayil amch en lach kalukwis a winogwisis at lawitsis. Namukmen chonukwi adidi, Michael Chalasum Chae. Hamat solach an chili adidi. Gayukli lach guai. He men umpi Wayne Alfred. Gayukli lach gya namris. Gayuklin a bump lach kalukwis a witnigwisis a lawitz is. My name is Great Throwing Power, Pee Wee Alfred. I come from here in Alert Bay, the land of the Namgis people. I also come from Turner Island, which is the Tsawitzis people. I have one son, his name is Adidi, which is a name of endearment. He got that name when he was born, and he comes, his English name is Michael. He's 22 years old, and he comes from Kingham. My dad's name is Wayne Alfred, and he comes from here, Alert Bay. My mom's from Turner Island, which is over in the land of the Turner Island people.
0: I've known you as someone who's so powerful and impactful, because today I've seen you, and since we were teenagers, mm-hmm. as someone who holds a lot of knowledge of who we are as a people. Mm-hmm. Can you share about your journey in learning your culture and your language?
5: I think really my language journey began because I had to bring my granny to church, which is my mom's mom. And everything that was done in the church was all in Kwakwala. And then I was just learning how to sing hymns. So that's kind of like, I was just kind of like following along and singing along with, you know, at church. But also in 1981, I believe, they opened a school down at the Isalagilok school. But that's when the writing system was just written. So they put a bunch of our people in the school and in this course that was led by a guy named Jay Powell, who helped develop this writing system and then teach our elders or people that wanted to participate and to become Kwakwala teachers. So after that, the school opened and then we all went to the school, but it was mandatory that you learned language. And so from there, my granny would she would teach you like the alphabet. So then she would go, you know, through each letter, and then you're learning colors and you're learning the weather. And then you're learning how to like communicate with in Kwakwala. So she would make us stand up and act. It would be like, she would go, "We class le." And then she would teach us, "Lachlen lacha kiwilas, we class le, lachlen lacha padilas, we class." And it was really, you know, so it almost had like kind of like a tune to it, so we're able to pick it up. She would do all these like different sounds with us. So, for instance, like the barred L is probably the hardest letter that you can make, right? So it's like shh. So she would show us, like, she'd come up to our faces and go, but then she'd combine them with vowels. So then we're like straight into phonology. So then she'd go, and she'd walk back and forth in front of us. And so then we're just right into it, you know. And so she made it fun because she's such a powerful person that it was like you wanted to learn. She had us acting out quite a bit. And then we learned numbers. We had practiced the, you know, the month, the day, the week, and it was like a really consistent type, like, teaching. So then it was starting to be embedded in us. If you hear my granny speak, her voice is loud. People kind of get a little bit nervous, but it was like you just learned from her, and a lot of people really remember. So because I was kind of hot a lot growing up, like I was disobedient, how she punished me was I would go into her class with her. She would just sit there and she would make me like do all the pointing for her. You know, when you're in the moment, you don't even know that's what's actually happening. Because you're just hearing it, and my granny would go, go hoit i the soup. And I'll be like, but she's like, well, what else do you think I'm talking about, you know? So I go in there, I'm like I don't know if this is what she's asking me. She pretty much taught me English, how to read, write, and then in Kwakwala too. But anyway, she was my inspiration growing up and my comfort and my love.
0: Pee-wee was 15 when she left Alert Bay for the first time. She went to Campbell River, which by comparison was a huge city with a population of over 21,000 people.
5: When I left Alert Bay, I was made fun of. You know, you're made fun of because you have a thick accent, or you probably can get emotional. You get made fun of for being Bakum. You get made fun of because you sound Bakum. Sorry, guys.
0: The term Bakum refers to an indigenous person, a person of our people, like a Kwakwaka'wakw person.
5: So what I did was I switched it. So now I'm going to teach you guys how to be Bakum. So, you know, I always go, ho. Ho. You know, I always go, ho, or hmm. You know, so what I did was I started to just be myself. Yeah. This is how I knew I had an accent, though, because I didn't know. My friend said, what are you going to do today? I'm like, oh, I'm going to clean the clothes in my closet. So my accent is like really...
6: Because we're so...
5: I know what happened. But our clean went to clean. And that's how I was knowing I have an accent. She'd be like...
6: You're bilingual.
5: You yeah. So I'm like, I didn't know. Or I'll be like, where are you going to go? I'm like, all the way down to Subway. And so my accent from Kwakwala goes into English. I'm going to go all the way down to the store. I gathered all the socks today. So I just learned to be myself and just teach them, you know, this is who I am. And I ended up making them right Bakumized. I made them be like me.
6: Yeah.
5: And that's how I found my comfort out of Alert Bay. Another situation was I was standing there and I was really cold. I'm like, howie, I said. But I'm like with all these people that don't, you know, mamasa. And they're like, I mean, brr.
6: You're teaching them like Kwakwala. They don't even realize they're learning.
5: And that's funny. Yeah. Or I go, sa'an.
6: Sa'an.
5: Sa'an after everything. So if I make a mistake, go, sa'an.
6: And what does kla'an, kla'an mean again?
5: It's like honestly.
6: Like, oh, yeah. I was always thought it was like, as if.
5: Mm-hmm. As if. Or maybe, or even ya.
6: Ya. Oh, yeah. We say ya lots too. Ya. Ya. We say it lower, Gwasala Nagada, because it's like, no way.
5: Yeah.
6: Ya. Yeah. There's so many different, like, tones to it, depending on, yeah, you know.
5: That's what we do too. Like, you can go, hmm. That's almost like a sarcastic, hmm.
6: Mm-hmm.
5: Or, hmm. Like when you're joking, hmm.
0: Pee-wee has taught a lot of people how to be Bakum and how to speak Kwakwala.
5: So anyway, I was in Campbell River. I learned the International Phonetic Alphabet, and I took a class with my granny, Daisy Seaweed Smith. I learned how to write with the International Phonetic Alphabet. I learned the Utmista orthography from my granny. In grade 8, I went to NIS, North Island Secondary School. when I got there, we got, bam, you're thrown into a French class. And I have never been exposed to French ever, but it was mandatory in grade 8. My teacher that was there, her name was Miss McAleer. I remember her very, you know, I really remember her because she allowed me to take Kwakwala. So the crazy part is when me and my cousin Tara would wander around here in Alert Bay, or I'm just exposing myself, we're really rowdy and we'd go and break in these abandoned houses. So there's this house that, it's just, I could probably show you where it is. A house that burnt down. So nosy old us go break in there. And we're digging through all the stuff that's left over in this burnt house. I even remember the scent. But why I'm telling you that is because we find this box and it had a bunch of books in there. And so anyway, I'm like, cool. I don't even know what it is. So I made my own code breaker for it.
6: It was in Kwakwala?
5: Yeah.
6: The book?
5: So that was another thing was in 1888, a man named Alfred J. Hall wrote this book, and it was like a series of books. And so he lived amongst our people, and he was a reverend for the Anglican Church. And so he was studying, I don't know if he was an anthropologist or what he was, but he was a preacher who wrote Dzamkala, which is our church songs. Mm-hmm. So he translated the songs with the elders here, and they would have their church services in Kwakwala. So he really worked hard on these series books and their prayers and Bible. Wow. Everything was done in Kwakwala.
6: When you're talking about your younger self, about Kwakwala hymns, like that would be me. I learned just to sing it.
5: Yeah.
6: Like all the Kwakwala songs on the hymn from our church growing up in Port Hardy. Mm-hmm. But it must have been totally amazing to make that connection from the books that you saw in that burnt house.
5: Yeah.
6: To the history of today, how these hymnals came to be.
5: Yeah, and we're using the same Kwakwala. It's really cool because like now I know how to read it because I've made this thorough code breaker where I'm able to read it now.
6: The residential schools, the potlatch ban, and colonial policies forced my grandparents, my mom, and my uncles, and many folks gradually stop speaking our language and practicing our ceremonies, creating generations of loss, shame, trauma, and disconnection from who we are as Kwakwaka'wakw people. Yet, despite those attempts to erase us, potlatches continued underground. Elders continue to speak our language. Kwakwala has survived and now is being taught in schools, universities, and from elders to young people. And for me, one of the first places I heard Kwakwala was in church, through hymns translated into our ancestral language by our people. Singing those songs awakened something in me, a deep connection to my ancestors, my identity as a Bakwam woman, and a desire to learn more about our language and culture. Today I see learning Kwakwala, whether through ceremony, community, or church hymns, as part of reclaiming what was taken and ensuring that our language and spirit continue to live on for future generations. Every song, every phrase, every conversation in Kwakwala is an act of reclamation and healing. I may not be fluent today, but I see myself as part of a generation helping to carry our language forward so that future generations will hear, speak, and live with pride. All of Pee-wee's learning of Kwakwala made her realize she wanted others to learn it as well. While her peers were going to work in banks or learning to become interior designers, she was learning how to be a teacher of the language. She worked in the community with women like Marion Warner and Sandy Willie, who taught through real-world examples like dancing, singing, and conversation. But her granny, Pauline Alfred, continued to be her biggest teacher.
5: My granny was teaching nighttime classes with a preacher named Stan Annenby. And Stan was teaching using this method where you're actually like using these lexicon strips. So they're just like almost like comic strips. Like say it was just a picture of someone washing their hands, mm-hmm. or someone sitting there or whatever, but it was kind of like the visuals to the language he was speaking. Like, say if I was going to teach you this, so it'd be like cup. Quatsta. Quatsta. Quatsta. Cup.
6: Quatsta.
5: Quatsta.
6: Quatsta.
5: Yeah. It was so repetitive that you just listen to it. But then it gets to sentences. Dahi dahwa quatsta. Dahi dahwa quatsta.
6: Dahi
5: dahwa.
6: Dahwa
5: quatsta.
6: Quatsta.
5: Dahi dahwa quatsta.
6: Dahi dahwa quatsta.
5: Then he approached me and said, I want you to come and move to North Dakota with me and come to the university so you can learn how to teach language, and you can learn how to read and write with the international phonetic. Like, it would be kind of like more in depth, like the phonology of the sounds. And so I was like, sure, you know. So that was with Julia Nelson, actually. She came as our elder, so she was there every day speaking language to us, and we would repeat. So every day we would have to listen to all the language, and then we would have to just repeat it back. And that's all I actually remember, a lot of reading and writing. And then we came home, and I tried to teach the method because they taught us a method.
6: By her own admission, when Pee-wee Alfred came home, she says she got rowdy. She started partying, she got pregnant, and for a bit, lost herself. But then the culture pulled her back, and she got sober and formed a dance group with friends. Part of our traditional dances include hand movements. And like Pee-wee, I didn't know the hand movements actually had any meaning. In the summer months, Pee-wee and her friends would dance to entertain tourists and make a bit of money.
5: This lady looked at me, beautiful dance, but what does it mean? And then I'm like, I don't know. Like, you know, I got all that knowledge when I was younger, but it kind of went, you know, you feel like it goes blank. It just disappears. That forced me to relearn again.
6: So many people, they don't know who Kwakwaka'wakw people are about our culture. They may see big houses or totem poles or beautiful button blankets. We dance with our hands or we have masks, but it's language that ties everything. Can you share a bit about like our hand movements and how important it is to know language, to know what we are doing when we share and practice our sacred culture?
5: When we dance, we turn to our left, we turn to our heart. There's another side of that that was told, if you turn to your right, it's like wishing death on yourself. So you turn to your left. But also you turn to, is it counterclockwise? And apparently it's the same way the earth turns. So you're going to bring your hands, palms in, up by your temple, and you're going to flip your hands around and push out. So last dukla, a high la, gin, and you're going to bring it back to yourself, up by your forehead, down to your body. And that means everybody's come to see me. And then you're going to bring your hands up again, and then you're going to push up like a sun. And that means for the big people, the standing that you have amongst our people. So I'm going to sing it for you now. So

0: So that's telling a story, but it's the same hand action. So everybody has come to see you, and it's the same motion where you bring your hands towards your eyes, push out, and then back to yourself again. And yuwitline, so your hands go like this, yuwitline. And that means that they're coming to see that professional dancer all over the world.
1: Spending time with Pee-wee Alfred in her home was amazing. While we were there, crows came to visit, landing on our roof, rifling through the recycling, just generally causing chaos, as little tricksters do. One of the biggest lessons I took away from the conversation with Pee-wee is that spending time with our elders is one of the most important ways to preserve and revitalize our language. I learned that there are many pathways to reconnecting with Kwakwala, whether through ceremony, song, church hymns, dance, or simply learning one word a day, and that it is never too late to begin that journey. Pee-wee has created a safe and welcoming space for people, especially those living away from their homelands, to learn language, culture, and dance. Through her online videos, she teaches everything from Kwakwala words and introductions to the meanings behind the songs, hand movements, dance steps, and stories, making our teachings accessible to people wherever they are. Her kindness, patience, and passion for sharing knowledge shine through everything she does. She lives her teachings, actively participates in potlatches, and honors a healthy way of life, and serves as an inspiration to many. I have learned so much from Pee-wee. Her father, Wayne Alfred, a master carver whose artistry and knowledge are beyond words, and her late brother Marcus Alfred, a powerful Hamatsa. Their family commitment to preserving and sharing our culture has touched countless lives, and I'm grateful for the teachings they continue to share with our people. The anti-laughs and respect for protocol truly helped me personally to come as you are. I hope you've enjoyed visiting with Pee-wee Alfred as much as I did. My name is Suzetta Maya, and you've been listening to the Kwakwala episodes of Words and Culture. 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Gilakusla, halakusla.
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1: It's Sarah and Carrie's white knuckle roller coaster rampage of adrenaline and adventure. Hello, Sarah.
0: Hello.
1: Are we having fun yet?
0: We're having lots of fun.
1: Yay. How have you been? Have you had fun? Have you had fun all week too?
0: I've had a wonderful week. I think I was telling you I had a PowerPoint party yesterday with my friends, and it was all of us had to put together it was about a 10-minute PowerPoint on any topic of choice. So there was some really funny PowerPoints.
1: This is all online, or you're doing this in person?
0: In person.
1: Oh, good heavens.
0: Yeah,
1: wow.
0: It was good.
1: Oh boy, just like going to work. What fun.
0: Exactly. No, it was good. It was good.
1: We have some music.
0: We do.
1: Oh,
0: yeah.
1: Boy. What have you discovered about the music?
0: Well, you know what? I actually just had more facts on the composer himself, John Coltrane.
1: Oh, okay.
0: Yeah. Would you like to play a little true or false game with me, Carrie?
1: What do I win?
0: You know what? We can discuss that.
1: Cool. Okay. I'll just cover
0: Coffee.
1: The microphone.
0: Coffee.
1: Okay.
0: All right.
1: Fire away.
0: Okay. True or false? John Coltrane remains the most influential saxophonist in history.
1: That couldn't possibly be true.
0: Well, it says it's true on Wikipedia, but I think that's a personal choice.
1: And we know Wikipedia is absolutely reliable, of course.
0: Oh, of course. Of course.
1: That's true. Coltrane was a brilliant, brilliant sax player, and every sax player since looks up at him.
0: Yes.
1: Amazing player.
0: Yes. He won a Pulitzer Prize in 2007.
1: That also couldn't possibly be true.
0: Well, Wikipedia says it is.
1: How dare I conflict with Wikipedia?
0: Wikipedia, I know. And the last one I have for you is all his children are saxophonists as well.
1: Ooh, you do give tough ones. I'll bet that's true.
0: You know what? I thought it would be true, and it's actually false. His eldest is a bassist, but
1: see,
0: the other two are saxophonists.
1: I got 100%, didn't I?
0: Perfect.
1: So we have here a couple of Coltrane from his album Giant Steps, playing a couple of tunes. That's Saida's. What's the proper title here? Saida's. Something flute. I'm going from memory. Come on, brain. Saida's song flute. I don't know who Said is. I don't know what the song is, and there's no flute in this, so I have no idea why it's called that. And then after that, we'll hear a tune called Naima, and I don't know what that means either. But they're both fabulous, and I thought for interesting fun, as you said. Coltrane was an enormous influence on everybody, not just saxophonists. So I have a couple of those tunes, both of them played by pianist Tommy Flanagan. Flanagan played piano in Coltrane's recording of Saida's song flute, so he has a special insight into Coltrane's music. And much later, Flanagan recorded his own arrangements of that, as well as Coltrane's tune Naima. So I thought what we'd hear is Coltrane playing Saida, then Flanagan playing Saida, then Flanagan playing Naima, and we'd wrap up with Coltrane playing Naima.
0: Okay.
1: So shall we just dive into this?
0: Let's do it.
1: All right, off we go.

0: Wow, I thought that was fabulous. Did you enjoy that?
1: I did. I did.
0: And such amazing musicians. We heard John Coltrane, two pieces from his album Giant Steps. We heard Saida's song flute, and then Naima. And in between those two, we heard the same tunes played by Tommy Flanagan as an homage to Coltrane. They're both amazing musicians. Coltrane, as we said earlier, one of the most influential musicians of the 20th century. Anyway, somewhere in Ottawa, in the basement of some office building, there's some gnome sitting waiting for us to say.
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0: There, I'll keep
1: There
0: that
1: you go.
0: bureaucrat happy for the next half hour.
1: Just for a half hour, though.
0: That's well, the CRTC demands that we do this every half hour, and so well, there's that little guy sitting in Ottawa who's got his ear pressed to the radio. Have those guys said that yet? Ah, they just did. Okay, and then he can rub
1: Big
0: his
1: check
0: hands.
1: mark.
0: Yeah, and then he can rub his hands together in glee that everything is working the way it should. So meanwhile, I have a couple of pieces for string orchestra
1: Ooh.
0: here that to me have a strong sense of things that are bigger than oneself, of a sense of I'm just a little thing in a really gigantic universe, a sense of the infinite, if you want to put it that way. It feels, especially the second one that we'll hear, has a feeling of I don't know, lying on the grass at night and looking up at the sky and watching the stars slowly turning over your head, and wow, that's just this incredibly vast thing out there. That's and you know, putting myself and in this world that we make such a fuss about into perspective. Our petty differences are so tiny. But anyway, there's two pieces here. There's the first one is by, and do you think you can attempt to pronounce this guy's
1: Oh,
0: name? Vosks?
1: Vosks.
0: Pete,
1: I
0: what?
1: think you said, I'm gonna butcher it. Pateras? I did not do it
0: I'm sure I won't get it right either, but I think it's something like his first name is Pateris, but I'm not sure
1: Pateras.
0: about that. It's a Peteris, and there's a little horizontal line over the E, and I don't know what that's supposed to sound like. In he's Latvian,
1: He's Latvian, yeah.
0: or is he Latvian or Lithuanian?
1: Latvian.
0: Yes, Latvian.
1: He's
0: Thank you.
1: Latvian,
0: I
1: yes.
0: always get. I'm sure that every Lithuanian and every Latvian who's listening is sitting there sharpening their knives right now. But how dare he confuse us? But anyway, yes, he's Latvian, and of course, I was too lazy to actually look up the proper pronunciation of his name. Anyway, Pateris Vosks. He's a really interesting composer. I like his stuff a lot. He's actually still alive somewhere in Latvia, still writing away. And we're going to hear a little piece by him called Musica Appassionata.
1: Oh.
0: And this is a very intense little piece for just strings. And then we'll follow that with some music by Ralph Vaughan Williams. And I always feel the need to emphasize this because his name looks like it's pronounced, it looks like Ralph, but it's Rafe. He's English, and so
1: Rafe.
0: it's weird. It's like Chumley,
1: Ah.
0: Chalmondeley, right? It's written Chalmondeley, but it's pronounced Chumley. And it's the same thing. And it's anyway, Rafe Vaughan Williams. And I've heard the CBC say Ralph, which is one more stroke against the CBC, and I never listen to them. But we won't get into that. Anyway, Vaughan Williams wrote this piece. There was a Vaughan Williams wrote a lot of music for church services and so on. Even though he himself was an atheist, he didn't believe in this stuff, but he found the music incredibly beautiful, and much of it is. And there's an old 17th century hymn tune by Thomas Tallis. This is a wonderful tune, and Vaughan Williams loved that tune, and so he built a big sort of fantasy around that tune for string orchestra. So it's called Fantasia on a Theme of Thomas Tallis. So we're going to hear two of these two pieces, and then with that hymn tune in between, we'll hear the Vosks Musica Appassionata, and then that Tallis hymn tune. You'll hear a little choir suddenly interrupting, and then the Tallis Fantasia on that hymn tune. So
1: Beautiful.
0: strap in, get ready. And here it comes.

0: That
1: Yeah,
0: makes
1: there's
0: sense.
1: such a range of emotion. For you said one part made you feel like you were looking at the ocean, another part made me feel like I was climbing a mountain. Like, yeah, there's quite a combination of.
0: Endless variety in that piece. It's just
1: Yeah.
0: that's an astounding piece. That was the Fantasia on a Theme of Thomas Tallis by Ralph Vaughan Williams. And just before that, we heard Petrus Vask's his Musica Appassionata. So, the CRTC is pounding on our door.
1: Oh, better give them what they want.
0: Yes.
1: You're listening to Vancouver Cooperative Radio, CFRO 100.5 FM.
0: Good. That crisis is over with.
1: Woo.
0: What's next? What have you got there?
1: What have I got? Well, I've got some true or false questions about our next composer, Herbie Nicholls.
0: Aha.
1: Yeah, do you want to play a little game?
0: Okay.
1: Okay. All right. So I have here that Herbie grew up in California. Is that true or false?
0: Nah, that can't be true.
1: No, good job. He grew up in Harlem,
0: Oh, I
1: actually.
0: got one right. Yay.
1: Yeah. Wonderful. He was drafted into the army in 1941, and that's where he unfortunately passed away.
0: There's two parts to that.
1: Could
0: Is this a trick question?
1: possibly.
0: Just to be on the safe side, I'm going to say no, that couldn't be true.
1: That's true that it's false. Yes, he was drafted into the army in 1941, but he survived. Yes,
0: Yeah,
1: yes.
0: you tricky devil. Fiendish
1: Fiendish.
0: questions.
1: I have one last one where he actually died of leukemia. True or false?
0: I hope that's not true, but I'll bet it is.
1: Yeah, unfortunately it is. He was only 44 years old.
0: Well, yeah.
1: Yeah.
0: Yeah, Herbie Nicholls, one of the great pianists of the 20th century, and hardly anyone's ever heard of him, I guess partly because he died so young,
1: Yeah.
0: and just as his career was beginning to take off. So we're going to hear a couple of, we're going to hear four little bits from an album called, where is it? What have I done with it? It's hidden.
1: Love, gloom, cash, and love.
0: I'm glad you're prepared because I'm not. Yes, love, gloom, cash, love. I have no idea why it's called that, but it seems to set the mood for the music as that we're going to hear. Here it is. I finally found it. We're going to hear four pieces from this that are entitled. If I can find these, Every Cloud, and then that'll be followed by a portrait of Ucha. I don't know who Ucha is or why there's a portrait of him, her, I don't know. And then something called S apostrophe crazy pad. It's crazy pad. And then we'll wrap up with Infatuation Eyes. And the imagination runs riot with that. But anyway, Herbie Nicholls.
1: Here we go.

0: That was Herbie Nichols playing Every Cloud, Portrait of Ucha, Crazy Pad. I was trying to sound cool with that. It did not come out well.
1: It almost
0: And
1: worked.
0: ending with Infatuation Eyes. I think that one was my favorite,
1: It was. That
0: Infatuation
1: was really
0: Eyes.
1: lovely, wasn't it? Yeah.
0: Yeah, it's beautiful.
1: And so Herbie Nichols, what a great pianist. It's sad that he died so young, but oh well, it happens to the best of us.
0: Yes.
1: So I what else have we got to talk about? Anything else to say? Any important information to impart?
0: I don't think so. I hope everybody's having a great day, and I hope it
1: I hope you're
0: continues
1: having
0: to
1: a
0: be
1: fabulous
0: wonderful.
1: Beethoven's birthday, yes.
0: Yes, exactly.
1: Yay. Well, this is fun. I've had fun, Sarah. I hope you
0: I
1: have.
0: have too. Yes, I did. Thanks, Carrie.
1: Sarah Troyer, you've been a fabulous compañera.
0: Oh, thank you. So have you.
1: So, we'll do this again soon.
0: Yes,
1: All
0: please.
1: right?
0: I'd love that.
1: All right, good. Let's get out of here.
0: All right.
1: Bye.
0: See ya.

0: did you used to write to Santa, Jason?
1: Mm.
0: Did you?
1: Every year.
0: Yeah. It never worked for me. I ended up writing to God in the end.
1: No, I did.
0: I went to the church and I took the baby out of the crib, left a little note. Dear God, if you ever want to see your son again.
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6: And you're not going to
1: concert?
6: No, you're not.
1: Yes, I'm going.
6: Nope.
1: I'm really excited.
6: Nashlyn doesn't...
1: Actually, I have an extra ticket, so you could come with me.
6: I would, but you're coming with me camping.
1: Oh.
6: You don't know it yet.
1: I didn't know you owned me.
6: I do. You're mine. Oh, okay. No, actually, though, we're going camping now. And by camping, I mean, we may just...
1: It is camping season, I guess.
6: Yeah, come
1: on. Is anybody out there camping this weekend?
6: Who's
1: that would
6: camping?
1: Be so lovely.
6: It's a lovely, lovely day. I don't actually know if it's nice this weekend. Hmm. We should look up a weather forecast.

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1: I don't want to spoil Christmas for you, but not only is Santa made up, so's Jesus.

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2: 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That's right, it's Hearts, These Dreams, always signaling.

0: summer in Toronto. Really excited today to have Nashwelina Khan and I can't say your last name. And our homies Calden and Nashwa, who are going to be co-hosting. I'm Andre Goulet, the director of Harbinger, which is Canada's progressive podcast community, and the director of Unrig, which is Canada's progressive journalism community. And can you turn down, can you turn off the music, guys, at the bar? Thank you. So we're really excited that you guys could be here, whether you walked in accidentally because it's a rainy night, or whether you're a fan of Habibti Please, CUTV / Local 514, or the End of Sport podcast. We also have Palestinian Youth Movement coming on later, and Canadians for Justice and Peace in the Middle East. But to get things started, welcome to Nashwa and Calden.
1: Thank you. Thank you so much for that, Andre.
2: Hi, everyone. So I'm Nashwa, and this is...
1: I'm Calden.
2: And we are good friends, and we want to welcome everyone today. People might be trickling in throughout the night and the evening, and we hope that people enjoy. We want to set the stage a bit. So my show is Habibti Please.
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2: And we're both based out of Montreal, and we both cover Canadian politics and global politics. And we want to just invite people to look at the back of the room where there's Arts for Palestine Montreal tabling, Paragraph Books that are selling a lovely book that we're going to talk about in a bit today. And the seller will be here till 9 p.m. So if you want to grab the book so you can get it signed later, please do so sooner rather than later. And we also have Fernwood Publishing here tonight. Give a round of applause for our tablers.
1: A lot of cool people here tonight.
2: We also, throughout the night, are going to be collecting donations for Palestinian Youth Movement and Samir Project with the lovely Liam at the opening table. 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And they're going to talk to us about the end of college football. So please grab a drink, enjoy the show, and welcome Nathan and Derek. Can you introduce yourselves to the audience tonight?
3: 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Thank you, everyone, for being here. My name is Derek Silva. 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And I also co-host the End of Sport podcast. So I'll let Nathan introduce that a little bit more, maybe.
4: I'm Nathan Coleman. I'm an associate professor at the University of New Brunswick. Derek and I are both sociologists, sort of, at least by title. We, as Derek said, co-host the End of Sport podcast, where we attempt to offer a critique of capitalist sport broadly and essentially all the harm and exploitation we view in sport, broadly speaking. There are now five members of our podcast team, and we've been produce podcasts two times a week these days, so please check it out if you're interested in everything that is terrible about sports. If you love sports and don't want to think about it critically, we probably are not the right podcast for you.
5: Thinking about how states or corporations use sports, whether that's like a mega event, like a flashpoint, like Olympics, Super Bowl, FIFA, World Cup, and sponsorships and teams to improve their global image on the stage and distract from violence, human rights abuses, and present themselves as more progressive because they have a sports and rec culture. But tonight, we want to complicate that a bit and flip it on its head a bit. And because this framing can sometimes make it seem like sports washing is something that only certain countries do, or there's exceptions and norms around sports. So I wanted to ask you both, as scholars of sports, what are some examples of sports washing you've seen, and can you contextualize it for us a bit?
4: Okay, yeah, it's a great question. We do have a lot to say about this. So I think, rightly, you're asking us to complicate it, and I want to do that. I think that's the most interesting part of this conversation, really, is trying to complicate it. But before we do that, you know, we should maybe think about some salient examples to sort of to set the stage. And a good friend of ours and a brilliant scholar, Jules Boykoff, has written on the subject of sports washing as an article from 2022. If you're, like, interested in learning more, I would encourage you to check that out. And so what he will point to, for instance, is, I think, usefully, perhaps the kind of paradigmatic example we can think of sports washing historically is the Nazi Berlin Olympics, right, in 1936, where we see, in fact, in 1934, the advent of the Olympic torch relay was part of the Nazi regime's project to kind of, like, naturalize and launder this sort of, obviously, false narrative of Aryan supremacy, right? Aryan supremacy. That's the kind of the project of those Olympic Games. And crucially, they were successful. Like, what Boykoff shows us is the New York Times wrote glowingly about the whole Nazi project through the prism of the Olympics, right? So we can see how the Olympics is like sort of making fascism palatable to people, and that's, I think, why it's like that's a really useful example of sports washing to think about. And then I would zoom forward, all the way forward, so if we wanted to think about a kind of current example of sports washing, maybe the one that pops through the most, is recently the FIFA Peace Prize, right? We literally have Gianni Infantino, the president of FIFA, awarding one of the most monstrous human beings we could possibly imagine, who has started countless wars in like the last few days, right? The FIFA Peace Prize as a kind of way of course, laundering the MAGA project, I suppose, through sport, right? So that's, I just want to sort of start with those, but then before Derek talks, to kind of my own version of complicating it would be that the things I have just said, and these things are like, they align with what Boykov was saying, but the things I've just said are not the things you normally hear about, actually, when it comes to the language, the mainstream language of sports washing. The mainstream language of sports washing is actually about Qatar and China and Russia, okay? Places in, like we say, broadly the global south, that are perceived to be illiberal, right? Unfree, autocratic societies. We could put, I mean, I could, you know, put scare quotes on all this and complicate at least these questions, but that is the way these things are framed. The sort of global north will look at areas in the global south and say, well, they're trying to launder their own political projects through sport, and should we participate? Should we boycott these games, right? And so for me, the actual concept of sports washing is a kind of sports washing for capitalism and the liberal global north, right? Which is trying to, you know, wash away the sins of capitalism itself and the capitalist state and the ways in which these societies that we live in are fundamentally exploitative, right? That the mega events that we host, think about college football, right? Which we were just talking about, how college football is symptomatic of all these deeply inhumane and problematic features, but we don't talk about that as a form of sports washing the university or something like that, right? So I think it's just really crucial for us not to accept the premise, right, that like sports washing is something that happens over there. It's vital for us to think of sports washing as something that's happening here all the time, and that should force us to interrogate the Olympics, period, the World Cup, period, the gentrification, the displacement, and all that goes with it every single time.
3: Yeah, surprise, surprise, Nathan and I agree more than we disagree on this. I think sports washing discourse is typically, currently it serves the liberal project. It serves, the idea, like Nathan said, that these issues are issues out there and they're not issues right here. Every single sports mega event, even mezzo event, if we could like make even smaller scale but still large events, are part of this sports washing paradigm, are doing the project of laundering the image of a variety of countries, including our own, which we will certainly talk about in a little bit, and including that, like, the FIFA World Cup is coming and has been dodged by Montreal, so that's a good thing for Montreal, but for Toronto, Vancouver, are the various places in the, that's, this entire thing is sports washing in action. It's masking the very real harms that the imperialist U.S. fascist state is doing within the borders of the United States and elsewhere. So when we're often using sports washing as a frame to talk about Qatar or to talk about Russia or to talk about China, we are masking that. So we have to, like, when we are if we decide that that's a useful frame, and I think discursively it can be a useful frame for highlighting what's something that's happening, a laundering that's happening, we have to be cognizant of that as critical people, as people who are challenging the system, and understand that when we use that, we cannot be using it in a way that, like, others, borrow from Edward Said, like, that others this as an issue, that it's happening out there. No, we are entirely complicit in Canada and the United States.
4: And I want to say that I actually think that sport launders capitalism more broadly, right? Like, this is like Jean-Marie Brome, like, this has been written about for decades. The Marxist scholars of sport will tell you that we become, this is like, for all too soon, this is an ideological state apparatus, sport is. It interpolates us into capitalism. It turns us into capitalist subjects because it teaches us that being competitive, atomistic, disciplined, right, sacrificial, that these are important, valuable features of life. Like, this is like a that builds character, right? That's the kind of logic of sport. Sport builds character. It builds a particular kind of character, a character that is proletarian, a character that serves the interests of capital, because capital wants to chew up and spit out people's bodies just like college football does, right? So sport is really laundering capitalism in that way.
3: There's a final thing. There's also a physical dimension to this sports washing. When we think of the mega projects that are associated with... This is when Qatar often gets brought up, using migrant labor to build the infrastructure. But every single stadium is a mass displacement process. The goal of it is to displace something, to rejuvenate, to gentrify a certain area, and with that is displacement. So you can think of, and that's not even just the actual arena itself. It's increasingly going from moving from like a quarter block arena to like a six block radius, where there's these massive, hotels, condominiums. That's part of this project too. That's laundering what's actually happening. It's displacing low-end socioeconomic stats, which often are racialized, indigenous groups. Rogers Arena is a perfect example of this in Edmonton. That this was a place that where it sits right now, it's a massive, they call it Ice District. It's a huge like five block radius that was intended and intentionally, Jay Shearer from the University of Alberta does a lot of great work on this. Like, even if you go through the municipal discussions about Ice District, they were talking about rejuvenating this area and ridding it of problems associated with indigenous groups. And that's what it did. That is sports washing. That's part of this. The physical dimension too, which is often we think about building and like using the labor, but no, actually just displacing people who need the resources in that area is a massive issue that we don't talk about really in sports discourse. We talk about like taxpayer dollars, all these things that are like important to us as capitalists and fuel that cap, but we don't talk about the harms associated with that physical dimension. Like, we use sport as a way to like pacify ourselves from our lives, for the most part. Workers, we are increasingly suffering wage inequality, wage theft, and corporations, the Galen Westons of the world are raising prices. As that's happening, like one of the ways that we generally, that so many people deal with that alienation of having to go sell your labor at, let's be honest, more than likely a job, is kick back Saturday night, have your butt, crack your Bud Light and watch like your favorite team play. And what actually stems from that is that relationship that these athletes that you're watching, the commodity spectacle that you're watching, is serving you, is serving your ability to continue on in capitalism. And that stifles that possibility for so many people. Not for everybody. Like anything, there's a continuum of human behavior. There's like that bell curve. There are going to be fan groups and spaces in which liberatory politics are possible and do happen. Mobilization does happen. Cross fandom, cross labor solidarity and mobilization does happen. But those are so rare, especially in this hyper elite capitalist North American market. And I would love to be optimistic with you. And I do think like there's more optimism in places like Europe and in football culture, rugby culture. I do think that there are more, but in football, no. In baseball, no. Like hockey, absolutely not. I just do not see that in reality. I hope to one day. I hope to mobilize that one day and get people moving.
1: It's going to be an uphill climb, I believe. There's a study that came out that said the National Hockey League is the league with the most right-wing players.
5: And rapists. Okay.
4: And Major League Baseball exists, folks. So that's bleak.
1: Thank you for your answers on that. I appreciate them.
5: I want to throw out one last North American football question for you guys. You mentioned that sports can sometimes be this kind of fragile unifier banner that people can get under. And I'm thinking about Bad Bunny spoke very clearly against state violence and why he won't have concerts in America, and then goes and performs at the Super Bowl. And his argument with the state violence is, oh, there'll be ICE agents. arguably there were ICE agents around the Super Bowl. And so this moment was praised as decolonial by many people. I saw a lot of scholars and DEI people, part of that little industry, like really praising it, being like, oh, Bad Bunny shouted out all these countries and Canada. And it's so liberatory. And like, is our liberation that fragile? And I wanted to ask you to, the Super Bowl is deeply capitalist. Mm. Like we've all come to this conclusion tonight. It's an imperial spectacle too, arguably. That night, so many people shut down to watch that Bad Bunny concert. And I want to ask you, too, what do we do with this contradiction? And are those moments politically meaningful, or do they end up reinforcing this very system we've been talking about?
3: Yeah, it is a contradiction. And if you want my fully hashed out thoughts on this, we have a podcast episode that was an immediate reaction to this, in which we talked about Bad Bunny. There's some reels on social media of me.
4: Derek works hard on those reels, folks. Check them out.
3: I do. At the end of sport, follow everywhere, subscribe, all that fun stuff. But these performances ultimately serve the neoliberal capitalist project, period. End of story. So while they might be, and they certainly are, I'm not suggesting they're not meaningful for people, for viewers that have an effective reaction to what they're seeing. There's very real imagery. Like, certainly that has an effect on people, and there could be liberatory consequences or responses and reactions to that. But at the end of the day, what's actually happening here is sports washing in the grand scheme. It is like an artist participating in something that is labeled decolonial from like the antithesis to decolonial activity, and that's like the Super Bowl halftime show. If there's one place where like that possibility is almost certainly impossible, it's in an NFL game with all white ownership in the NFL, the most right-wing owners who are funding directly anti-trans movements, anti-indigenous movements, anti-black, anti-brown movement, period, Islamophobic people who are funding MAGA, etc., etc. And you cannot say that performing in that halftime show is not complicit in that. So it is a contradiction, and they're certainly meaningful, and I've heard from many people, even in DMs, who are like, that was meaningful for me, and I can't say it's not. I will never say it's not meaningful for people to see this very strong imagery that's there, but that's part of the ways in which the NFL is laundering its own image, and we have to grapple with that true contradiction. So I like that framing of a contradiction.
4: No, and I agree with Derek, and I don't have almost anything to add except that we know because, you know, Jeffrey Epstein told us, actually, and we've seen it in his emails in the Epstein files, he said that the spectacle of end racism or Jay-Z's participation in the NFL, this is a way of defusing radical politics, right? This is a way of making people feel that affective representational impact and therefore not pushing back on the system of racial capitalism that is actually immiserating them. And like, it's pretty discouraging for me to see us like celebrating the very thing that this monster was calling for as if it's like a kind of liberatory politics.
6: You just mentioned about how these kinds of spectacles diffuse radical politics, right? I'm kind of curious, in both your views, what could potentially radicalize sports even more?
3: It's a great question. I would say, so there's a continuum. Like, I do think there's a universe where we can see the rise of class consciousness and a massive revolution starting from sports. Like, I could see that as a in a mind exercise, I should say. Not in a practical exercise, where I can see, like, sports being an avenue through which people are revolution and start a cross-labor revolution. Do I think that'll happen? No. I think more likely we have to think of more radical positions from our current position, where we sit right now with a hyper-competitive elite sport attempt or system that focuses on weeding out people who are not the best and the greatest at what they do, rather than thinking about how we can use sport as something that people, like mass participation, that people want to do, that people get something out of. And there are other models that we can like think about in terms of the sporting world that are different enough that would be very radical from our perspective currently in North America. And I often throw this out. It's not a perfect example. But if we take the Norwegian model, which is a different model than what we have in Canada, Canada is like hyper-competitive, weeding people out to find the best possible athletes through attrition. And that's how we will, you know, compete on the global stage, find our Olympians, et cetera, et cetera. Norway has a different model where they have a federally mandated children's bill of rights that makes that means that you don't have winners and losers and records until a certain age, 13 or 14. It allows for, or it makes it more difficult to focus on hyper specialization, so like doing one sport and like becoming the best at that, and emphasizes choice. The idea there is that instead of being a hyper elitist, like hyper-competitive sports system, it's a sports system that's going to get everybody participating as much as they can and not focus on winners and losers. That would be radical in Canada. If we can imagine a federally mandated system that moves the needle away from hyper-competition, like RBC training grounds, own the podium, all these things that we fund in order to find the best athletes, and everyone else just sucks, so they're not good enough, to get everybody to participate. Vijay Prashad was just on our podcast talking about Cuba and talking about sports in Cuba and how it's a different system that's focused on health, that's focused on keeping the population healthy. These are different systems that are counter in some ways, although not perfectly, either of them. Like the Norway model doesn't mean that competition goes away, doesn't mean that there aren't harmful things. It just is a better system. And by the way, Norway is, on a per capita basis, the most successful country in the Olympic Games, period. Winter and summer, combine them both. At 5 million people, they dominate the Winter Olympics, and they do reasonably well. They outperform in the Summer Olympics. They are the most successful. So in a proof of concept, that actually works. Imagine that. We don't have winners and losers until 13. Like, I can't even imagine that. So I view that as a radical, as something completely radical.
4: Okay, that's a great point. I mean, so I'm going to just approach it from a different perspective, but I think that Derek makes a compelling case. I think hypothetically, because of the cultural significance of sport around the world, but also in North America, there is a way in which there is kind of like a vanguardist potential for elite athletes, right? And I was sort of imagining the thought experiment almost as it was unfolding in Minnesota, for instance, right? With the ICE murders in Minnesota, in Minneapolis. And we had this moment where immediately in the aftermath, we had Minnesota Timberwolves, the NBA team, right? They had a game that was going to be played, and we had actually the Golden State Warriors, which is Steph Curry's team. They were in town to play that game, and these are like incredibly popular, beloved figures. And in that moment, you know, I was imagining this sort of romantic thought experiment. If they said, "We will not play," like, "We are going on strike in solidarity with the good people of Minnesota who are fighting back against these fascist police," I think that would have happened. Profound revolutionary potential. Like, that would be really, really meaningful. But the sad thing is, what we see instead is what Olofemi Taiwo has called elite capture, right? What happens with these elite athletes is that they're sucked into the world of capital. They become investors. They become business owners themselves. They start to have people in their ear all the time who are telling them, this is bad for your marketing potential. This is, like, you have to play it safe. Even if it's in their heart, maybe, or once upon a time, they really did care, you know? And honestly, the most painful example for me is LeBron James. Because LeBron James has, at least at times over the years, with respect to Black Lives Matter, had some pretty solid statements that he's made. He's been seen as like a fairly politically progressive figure, right? But recently, LeBron James said he's heard great things about Israel, okay? He said this to us in 2026. And for me, like, there is no more perfect example of elite capture in sports. Right? That's actually a depraved thing to say. Yeah. That's a man who knows better, okay? He's a very, very intelligent man and a man who has like a real political consciousness, but he's been so captured that he's saying those words, it's dispiriting.
3: Or Steph Curry, you know, investing in the Zionist entity. It's all the same. This is elite capture that Olofemi Taiwo was talking about.
5: And we've seen like a lot of athletes be penalized at lower levels, like Colin Kaepernick. There's some athletes who've like spoken out about Palestine. So I think it's to prevent maybe these bigger athletes from speaking out. But there is the beautiful romantic vision of if that happened. And I wanted to pivot towards the other type of football with you too. And I think you both can speak to this so much more eloquently than myself, which is what's up with the World Cup coming, the Men's World Cup, FIFA World Cup 2026? Can you give us some analysis on that, given the genocide in Gaza, but also all of its iterations and controversies and some news that happened today?
4: Yeah, there's a ton to say on this topic. So I think what we should start with is an understanding that there are... Derek's going to talk later about what we've characterized as athleticide, and I think that's an important part of the story, that actually violence against athletes is an important part of the genocide more broadly, okay? So I'm not erasing that. We're going to come to it. But there's a separate piece where the Palestinian Football Association has been fighting now for well over a decade, so before the specificity of the genocide post-October 7th, they have been fighting to hold Israel accountable for their crimes against humanity in the West Bank. And that is, you know, they've been instructed, Israel has been instructed by the United Nations, et cetera, to, of course, to disband the settler colonies in the West Bank because they're in violation of international law, obviously. And that means that any cultural activities that occur in those settler communities that sort of entrench them, right, as opposed to emptying them out and evacuating them, are directly complicit in this crime against humanity, okay? And so what the Palestinian Football Association has said is, we have Israeli football clubs which are participating in the Israeli Football Association. They're sanctioned by the Israeli Football Association. They compete in Israeli leagues. And the Israeli Football Association is part of UEFA, right? Europe's governing body. And of course, UEFA is in turn part of FIFA, right? Which means that actually FIFA itself and UEFA are participating in the occupation of the West Bank in direct violation of international law. And folks, this is an open and shut case. Like, this isn't even a complicated question. It's just right there. It's all there in front of you. Like, what I've just explained, it's obvious. It's true. And any scholar of international law would just accept that at face value because that's the nature of the beast. Okay. And so the Palestinian Football Association, because they have very intelligent and hardworking and deeply convicted people working on this case, have been trying to put this in front of FIFA and, you know, say, look, you kicked Russia out. UEFA and FIFA immediately penalized Russia after the invasion of the Ukraine, right? Why does the same standard not apply to Israel when the violations are even more extreme? And then, of course, then we have the genocide, which takes it to a whole other level, right? And so there's two pieces of this I want to mention. One, I think it's important to know that actually there has been a filing made at the International Criminal Court I want to be careful with my language. So the filing says that the presidents of FIFA and UEFA should be held accountable for war crimes based on the logic that I've just laid out here, right? We don't know if the ICC is going to take this up. So they haven't been charged formally, but it's been investigated and it's in front of them and there may be charges forthcoming, okay? That's one really important piece. Now, connected to that, FIFA had been weighing whether to in some way hold Israel accountable. And they just came out in March with the, like, you know, travesty of a ruling that said, no, we're wiping it away and we're just going to finally say Israel will not be held accountable. Well, now we have in April the FIFA Congress coming up. Okay, this happens every year, but in a World Cup year, it happens in one of the host countries. It is happening in Vancouver this year in April. So this means that football associations from around the world are coming to Canada to participate in deliberations. And we know that the Palestinian Football Association was intending to bring their case forward again, right? To sort of seek an appeal and say, look, you made this decision, but it's not right. And we're going to make this case in front of all the football associations of the world. Today, we learned Canada, and this is the point I'm trying to put in, like, we've been talking about FIFA. We've been talking about UEFA. No, I'm talking about the Canadian government now. The Canadian government has denied the visas for the members of the Palestinian Football Association who are to come to participate in this Congress. They've also denied visas to Lebanese representatives, Syrian representatives, Iranian representatives. I mean, do you notice a common theme here? So we really have to understand our own complicity in this moment. And so to me, this sort of opens up a larger conversation. But what we're really concerned about at this point is, like, We had conversations earlier tonight. Like, I'm with all of you who love watching the World Cup and participating in the World Cup, and this should be something for the people, okay? This is the people's game around the world. I'm not trying to deny that. But, like, speaking of elite, it has been captured, of course, by elites and being used as this vehicle for sport washing and so forth, right? And so we're in this moment where I do think, because people care so much about sports, and this is the sport they care most about. And when I say they, the world, everyone cares most about the World Cup and the beautiful game, right? This is then the most important opportunity we have as a vehicle for countering sport washing, but actually to say, no, sport is a site where we can push back against political depravity, organize against political depravity, and send a message. And I think it is vital that for us here in Canada, because we are one of the sites, we shouldn't be making the argument, even though there is every case to say that the United States does not deserve to host the World Cup. There is every case to say, because of ICE, obviously, because of the invasions of Venezuela, the horrific genocidal assault on Iran, the fact that it sounds like, according to Polymarket, I saw, like, this is like the, not to go down that rabbit hole again, but like Cuba is on the verge of being invaded, right, by the United States. Like, it's one atrocity after another. Obviously, the United States should not be allowed to host. But one of the things that people will say is, move it to Canada. Move the World Cup to Canada, because that's a more ethical site. And the point that we're trying to make at this point is, Canada is complicit, right? And Canadians have been talking about having their elbows up. But we know that FIFA is inextricably linked with the United States. They have awarded the United States with the Peace Prize, right? We know this. We know that FIFA is also inextricably connected to Israel and its genocide. And we know that the Israeli genocide is inextricably linked to the United States, right? And for all these reasons, we cannot allow FIFA to hold this event in Canada. And we have to put aside, in my opinion, our love of the game and instead take this opportunity to protest against the participation in the World Cup.
3: I don't have much to add other than to highlight, to underscore the fact that these organizations like FIFA, and I'll throw the IOC in there as well, serve the imperial core. This instance is so obvious. When we think of the fact that there's going to be a FIFA World Cup in the United States should be banned, period, from FIFA. When we think of the IOC has, you know, the Olympic truce. Like, during the Olympics, there's not supposed to be any, like, conflict, etc. As the U.S. was literally invading Venezuela. Literally, supporting financially and militarily the genocide of Palestinians. As it's going and threatening invasions of Cuba and Canada. And it just highlights how I think sport is and has been used to serve the imperial core. And we can't deny, we can't just, like, shut our brains off of that when we're watching a sport, even though we like it. Like, it's a political project. It's a political decision for all of us when we do watch them. We're making that decision. And part of what Nathan and I are, like, we're part of starting mobilizing around this idea of we need to move the needle politically, change the discourse around things like ban the U.S. and just move it all to Canada. No, Canada is directly complicit. I live down the street from General Dynamics in London, Ontario, who are sending military tanks to occupied Palestine to murder people. We should be every day. We should be out in front of General Dynamics and stopping that. We need to think of sport in the same way. We need to think of sport if we can protest at, you know, at our political, you know, arenas, at our, like, the steps of the municipal or the, you know, a parliament, etc. No, we need to think of sport through that same lens. And until we do, nothing's going to change. Like, nothing's going to change. If we just keep being consumptive units, nothing's going to change. Because sport serves imperialism. There is one imperial power. It is the United States.
6: Powerful. Thank you very much for both of you for that.
5: And, I want to... I hope you can pull on the athleticide thread while I also ask a kind of bigger question, which is to get us to our buddies who are going to join us on stage right after this, which is the Davis Cup match, which I believe you organized you guys were both pretty, you guys both call for boycotts, and you can talk a bit about that. And then there, the Davis Cup, nobody watched the Israel game. And there were protests in Montreal in September against the Grand Prix, and the SVPM got pretty violent. And South Africa was boycotted during the Olympics decades ago. So I want to ask, do these actions meaningfully challenge sports washing? Are they largely symbolic? And what would real accountability look like in this space? And maybe you can play on athleticides in there too.
4: Yeah, Derek, start us off by telling us like the athleticide piece, because I think that understanding athleticide tells us why

0: kill the cultural apparatus that is associated with knowledge production, that's associated with knowledge creation. We view, and we wrote a piece in Sociology of Sport Journal with 20 other folks in our discipline that articulates this other form of, we might understand it to be cultural genocide, that's similar to scholasticide, but focuses on athletics. Because athletics serve a very similar cultural importance for Palestinians, for any group of any people. Sport is part of like national identity and understanding our identity tied in, to the collective. And just like we can, you know, target our knowledge houses, our institutions, our universities, and we know that in Gaza every single university has been demolished. Similarly, every single football field stadium has been completely abolished. Yarmouk Stadium, the in Gaza City, the shrine of football in Gaza was not only demolished, it was then used as a torture and internment camp by the Zionist entity. That sends a message that is far beyond the genocide. Not to downplay the human toll that's left, but if you can destroy athletics, and you can destroy athletes, and you can destroy athletic infrastructure, you can more easily destroy a people. And that is where this concept of sports or of athleticide, which is similar to scholasticide, but I think it's distinct because of the power that sports does play for people, and specifically in the case of Palestine, where sport is a main modality through which resistance does operate. When we talk about possibilities, like that's one of the main modalities through which that actually happens. And the Zionist entity is doing this very specifically. Jabril Rajoub, the head of the Palestinian Football Association, has been threatened by various Israeli state officials for calls to, you know, ban Israel, and has been targeted, has been arrested several times. And those things, it's not just like targeting those, it's also maiming children. It's killing the athletes of tomorrow who will potentially one day could become the soccer football stars that we love, that Palestinians look up to, but they never have a chance because they, you know, we talk a lot about kneecapping in the piece as a strategy through which like you destroy athletic futures by, you know, maiming children, and that's happening. So we viewed it was an important intervention for us to actually start cataloging this. What made it more important for us was to catalog it because journalism is so difficult because the Zionist entity is also killing journalists. So there's very few, it's very difficult to find out what the reality is on the ground in terms of athletes being targeted. So we took it upon ourselves to try to highlight that or to catalog that in some way to advance this notion of athleticide.
1: And this speaks to the point that, you know, sport has this tremendous cultural significance, as Derek said. And this is why, to point to the South Africa example, right? The boycotts against apartheid South Africa were because South Africans, white South Africans, cared about how they were representing themselves through sport on the international stage. And to deny them that ability to participate was to take something really vital from them. It was to make those who were perpetrators of this unjust system feel some of the consequences that were otherwise being inflicted upon the black population of South Africa. And that's what we're kind of talking about here too in the context of boycotting Israel in sports, right? And that's what we were thinking about in the context of, therefore, of the Davis Cup. Because what happened was, to be very, you know, brief about it, Israel was coming to play Canada in Halifax, right? And so this was a moment where it was like an opportunity for us to put, you know, our money where our mouth is and like actually do something about this kind of form of resistance. And so it was an amazing kind of moment because there were a lot of people in Halifax that worked on the ground. They were organizing to protest it, and we connected people in Toronto, in other places, in New Brunswick. We were like all sort of working together, and we were able to. As Dasha said, we were able to get it so that they didn't allow spectators to be in the stadium for the match because they were so worried that there was going to be a spectacle broadcast on television of people protesting the games. And that
0: would have been. And there would have been.
1: And there would have been. Exactly. And so, you know, we viewed that as a kind of victory. It could have been better. Like, stopping the match would have been a better victory. But it's

0: Like, to me, that was evident, clear evidence that there is something that we can accomplish with the World Cup, right? Like, to take it even a step further, it's a bigger spectacle. It matters more to people. But, like, there weren't that many people involved, and yet people working together, collaborating together on this project could have a pretty significant impact, right? And so I felt like it was advancing a conversation in Canada in a way that we weren't necessarily having in quite that way. I'm somewhat optimistic that we can continue it.
1: And speaking of that type of organizing, we have two organizers who are about to join us for a little bit from Palestinian Youth Movement and Canadians for Justice and Peace in the Middle East. Anthony and Ali, can you please come up?
2: A round of applause, please.
1: And I wanted you each to talk a bit about your organizations for the audience to understand what you folks do.
3: So I'm Tony. I work with Canadians for Justice and Peace in the Middle East. We're like an NGO that's been around since like the Second Intifada in Montreal. It was originally founded by a group of Palestinians who wanted to do more advocacy work in the Canadian context on Palestine. And I've been with the organization since like 2024. I joined like during the middle of the genocide as someone recently graduated from journalism, and I joined the media team. I'm part of the Media Accountability Project, and one of our goals at CJPME is to push the media we've been pushing the media to do better coverage of Palestine and the genocide. And we've seen a lot of change. I would say, like, since I've started working there, like, the needle on Palestine, especially on coverage, has like turned to our favor in a way that I feel like Palestine has been winning the propaganda war against, you know, the settler colonial Zionist regime. We also do more than just media coverage. I mean, we lobby the government on, let's say, topics of, or like pushing for recognition of like anti-Palestinian racism as an actual form of racism. We were part of the Arms Embargo Now campaign to push for a two-way arms embargo and ensure that Canadian weapons don't go to Israel to kill more Palestinians. Recently put out press releases and campaigns around Mark Carney and Anita Anand on their weird flip-flopping on being supportive of the war in Iran and then somehow not at the same time and trying to get them to actually take a moral stance. I think that covers a lot of the ground on CJPME, so I'll pass it to Ali.
4: Well, thank you. And the Palestinian Youth Movement is a... to present it, I think we got to go back a little bit to 1993, very briefly. In 1993, the Oslo Accords happened, and consequently, all organizing for Palestinians and for Arab youth in the West was shattered and erased, essentially. So in 2012, the Palestinian Youth Movement, a bunch of Arab and Palestinian youth basically who were connected to Palestine, basically got the idea to revive that this organizational capacity and make an organization, and they called it the Palestinian Youth Movement. And fast forward until today, we're 19 chapters across the U.S. and Canada and Europe. We're organizing also similarly a bit. We've organized with CJPME on the Arms Embargo Now campaign. I think, the most prominent campaign we've organized around, because it's now taken up all over the world, all over the complicit Western world, actually. And we've taken up other campaigns locally with Vote Palestine, with the municipal campaign. We're taking on the political prisoners campaign, basically to liberate Palestinian prisoners and to have more light, to shed more light on basically the silent genocide that's happening behind bars. So yeah, this is basically the Palestinian Youth Movement is an international movement that is taking on all these campaigns.
5: Amazing. And I open this last question to all of you, which is there's been a bunch of boycott, divestment, sanctions movements. There's been boycotts of events, but also like the Israeli Football League. There was a big boycott of Reebok because they put on the logo, they took it back, and then they let them put it back on, that whole controversy with Reebok. And then they were like, oh, actually, like, we think they're great, we think they're bad. And Puma, and like, what is the success of this as people who are involved in activist movements, social movements, civil society groups? And why is it important for people to engage?
3: I mean, it's important to engage because, as we've been talking about tonight, like, a lot of these institutions are compromised with capital. And it's like, if we're not going to do it, no one else will. You know, boycotts have been very effective, not like, of course, like, there's BDS for like, Starbucks, et cetera, but also in the sports community, like, we're talking about Reebok, Puma, Adidas, who had contracts with the Israeli Football Association. Like, one of the best ways to push back is to effectively boycott certain contracts or companies who are complicit with Israel against the genocide in Palestine. And we've seen success. We've seen these boycotts, like we've seen these companies end their contracts with the Israeli Football Association. So like there are ways to fight back, obviously, like going against, like, let's say FIFA, the World Cup, the NFL, like a much harder challenge. But like there are examples of like concentrated focused like boycotts that have been effective, and we, like, as we were talking about in the past with South Africa, there were moments in during the 20th century where there were larger international boycotts. So like I think a lot of people oftentimes hear about boycotts and kind of dismiss them, but like they are tools within our toolkit, and we shouldn't ignore them. Like, not necessarily ignore them, but like be like, oh well, these companies are not going to change their ways. They will. If they feel the heat, they will. If they feel like they're losing money, they will pull out of these contracts. So this is how we win.
4: Yeah, I mean, I think you explained it pretty well. But from another kind of point of view, I think boycotts in general are kind of like a microcosm of the bigger campaigns that are being taken on. Like, for example, if we look at BDS in the context of universities, we look at university students rallying or mobilizing around divestment, and usually it's the same companies recurring. It's like Lockheed Martin, CAE, Pratt & Whitney, JD. You mentioned it. It's important for us to engage in these things because, as I said, they represent the bigger goal. And when they represent this bigger goal, I think it pushes us more. There's like many fronts being activated on a certain cause. And actually, speaking of universities, I remember when I used to organize at Concordia, more in context with sports washing, when we did the protest on October 7, 2024, the building that was targeted by that protest was actually the Sylvan Adams Institute in McGill. For context, Sylvan Adams is this big Zionist billionaire who donated $100 million to McGill to make this sports and recreation complex, or renovate it in a way. And this was the biggest example of sports washing that McGill is engaging in. And when we look at all these things, and when we look at the student movement, the social movements, the movements against sports washing and so on, they're all very interconnected, and we all go back to the same cause, and they all represent like a smaller version of the bigger image. And I think that's why I think we should really engage in these boycotts, and that's why they're important.
6: Those are great points. And just to add, in the sports context, we have been inspired by, because we've been small scale in Canada, and we feel we had a small victory with the Davis Cup, but we were inspired at that time by the organizing of, Irish sport for Palestine and Scottish sport for Palestine, who have been, organizing, for many years at this point. And they were so successful. Like, they too didn't have the ultimate victory, but like, to put in context, like how close they came to enormous victories. One, UEFA was on the verge of actually banning Israel. Like, it came that close, and that would have been, given the stakes of football, right? It would have been an incredible accomplishment. And there was going to be, it seemed like there was going to be a vote where the sense was it was almost 50-50 in terms of the football associations across Europe of where they stood. And then, the so-called ceasefire was used by UEFA to kind of submarine that effort and say, well, now we don't have to do anything because the problems are all solved, which of course they aren't. But like, that's sort of what submarined it. But we even saw the Italian Football Coaches Association, for instance, calling for Italy not to play their World Cup qualifying matches against Israel. Like, can you imagine? This is like Italy football. Like, there's no sort of higher standard, right, in terms of how significant those figures were. So that was I think a great effort. In Ireland, they literally had civil society. Okay, this is the most amazing thing to me. People were doing essentially GoFundMes to pay the fines that Ireland would be assessed if their basketball team pulled out of their Eurobasket matches with Israel. That's how much Irish people cared about it. They're like, you are going to play the game, like, the organization of the Irish basketball or whatever, but we'll pay for it ourselves. That's how much we as Irish people care. Sorry about the mic thing. So anyway, that's inspiring to me. Like, that's why you're making the point, right? The boycotts matter. I think that's like, because notice how
0: the world's stance on Israel has changed in these 2.5+ years, right? Whereas the things that were taboo to say, aka just to be critical of this genocidal state, it's not anymore. Like, collect popular opinion has absolutely pivoted. Even in the United States, popular opinion has shifted. And these are the sort of things that have allowed that to happen, right? People refusing to be silent and instead making these campaigns, that is what is moving the needle. And like, the story's not over, right? Like, it's the world is still unfolding. Politics are still unfolding. And to get to where we need to get, we have to keep pushing.
5: Amazing. Thank you, everyone. And I want to just remind people, there's a few tables back there. Where can everybody find you guys online? I'm going to kindly invite Andre up to close us off. But where can people find you guys?
4: PYM is at PYM Montreal. And there is also, you can sign up to our newsletter. We have a couple events coming up, just to plug them real quick. On Sunday, we have a webinar with liberated Palestinian prisoners who were just liberated with a so-called ceasefire. And then on May 16, we have the yearly Nakba protest, Nakba 78. So you can find all these events on our page, Insta page, PYM Montreal, and also on Facebook. Although I'm too young to know what the username and Facebook is. So, yeah.
3: 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We're also on TikTok, where I sometimes put videos, but it's been a minute. And then for me, you can find me also on Instagram at Anthony Threesa and on X as Isami Anthony. Thank you so much.
7: 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You'll see our faces right up on the screen with captions on a lot. Sorry about that, but you should follow us.
8: 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We have CUTV's podcast, Local 514, which Colin hosts. We have Nashua's show, Habibti Please, which I produce and which Nashua's been doing for like 17 years now. Is that right? And The End of Sport is also one of the shows on there. So having these guys come together and have a conversation for a couple hours has been really, really special, because it's like cathartic to get to hear people talking about things that we think about all the time, right? So really meaningful, really wonderful conversation. Thanks a lot to our group. Can you give them a round of applause? And just to flag that we are putting on a independent media summit at Parquet tomorrow for social economy, journalism, and philanthropy. So that's going to be very fun. But we're going to have an after party on Saturday at Petit Ours, which is going to be karaoke. If you want to come sing with us, we'll be there 8 till late. Petit Ours on Park, just up the street. Also, CKUT, who are our friends, are putting on a live performance at Parquet tomorrow night. Doors are at 8, shows at 9, with like 4 or 5 bands. So if you want to come check out some live music to support CKUT for their fundraising campaign, that'd be wonderful. Thanks again to Nathan Coleman Lamb, Kaldin Datsupa, Nashua Lita Khan, Anthony Issa, Derek Silva, and Ali Salman. Thanks a lot to these guys. And hang out. If you'd like a book, go get it signed by Derek and Nathan. And also, we have Fernwood Publishing selling books. We have Arts for Palestine. We have some books from CJPME as well. Go check them out. Thanks again, everybody. Good night.
2: And thank you to Bar Milton Park
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2: 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Tip your bartenders, please. Please.
9: Also, please come to karaoke. It'll be fine. It'll be fine. We're hosting.
2: It'll be fun.
10: 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Until then, I'm Andre Goulet. 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

0: This is part of the point I was trying to make, that we cannot divorce anything that happens in college football from the much broader structural factors in American society. And to be honest, Medicare for All, for instance, would be one of the best fixes for the problems in college football, right? Because that at least is going to give athletes some care for the harm that they receive, even though it doesn't make up for the fact that they get it.
1: And you two have started to touch on this already, but there's a pervasive narrative similar to like Army recruitment that college sport gives opportunities to some folks who would never get it through scholarships, and they would never otherwise be able to attend university, just like Army recruitment in the U.S., and it's a pathway to education, liberation, financial mobility.

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1: 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My name is Brady Marks, and usually, before the old pandemic, I would be in the radio station, and I started this series called Studio Visits because radio got unfun for me. And we used to run down, I used to bike down to the station furiously with a handful of CDs and tapes and sit in a nice, light, warm studio, nicely lit studio with the beautiful speakers and speak to you like I'm speaking now, but live and late at night, and I could tell you the time, and which, by the way, through the magic of synchronization, I can tell you is 9:07, but it's not 9:07 for me. It's actually another day, another time. Anyway, the point is that live radio became uploaded radio, and it's not as much fun, it's not as immediate. We had to upload our files, which is just me sitting at our desk, sitting at my desk more, and I do that enough. And it took me a while to figure it out. I took a break, a long break, and trying to figure out what I could do and what was energizing for me, and hopefully for you. So I've started this series, and this is the second one. It's called Studio Visits, and I just go to your house, your studio, and I see what gear you've got, and we talk about what you're doing there, and maybe you play me something. And my hope is that this will, of course,